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Beats from Errol Eats Everything. New EP, the Stagger Remix EP. This track is Beyond Yonder, the Furious Evans remix, and it features the one Blue. Checking out the vocal in just a moment. Really appreciate you being here with us this evening. I'd like to remind you we're broadcasting from the Media Factory, mediafactory.org, to find out more information.

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1: Inference and hearsay, hearsay. 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I'm on the route till it's complete, I'm with it all day.
0: All day, you know we gotta keep it on play. Yeah, and that ain't all we gotta say. 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

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A remix EP. Still Don't Matter, none. We heard from

Music from Brother Ali with Fonte, Stokey Williams, I'll Be Around, also heard from Little Brother, Right on Time, from the 2019 release May the Lord Watch, classic from NWA with Express Yourself, from Sky Zoo featuring Chuck D, we heard Courtesy Call, K-Rec and Checkmate with Inference and Hearsay, Fly Anakin, a quick ditty, produced by Madlib called No Dough. We heard Camille with Bring It Back off the new release called Mud Brown. And started off with Errol Eats Everything, Beyond Yonder, the Furious Evans remix featuring Blue. My name is Mule Grant. This is The Cultural Bunker. Thank you so much for listening. This is WBTV LP. Burlington, streaming online at 993wbtv.org, and definitely recommends that you check out mediafactory.org. 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

0: long rise from the ground floor up to the top floor. 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

0: Yeah, so be it. What's happening, Rapsy?
1: What's up, Big Crit? A shout out to all my country folk. From Carolina to Mississippi and everywhere in between.
0: Big Crit.
1: Ninth Wonder.
0: This country living is much love, man. Shout out to Ninth. What's going on, man?
1: Yeah.
0: Appreciate you letting the country roll on the record, you know? It's love all the same. There you go.

0: I've been innovating with the risk I'm taking, cause consistent payments are the indication that you got your situation situated and I'm good. You know I got it coming in on the schedule. I put in the work to climb up the mountaintop, cause when you up you get better views. I'm sitchy.
1: Kicking pivot, get reciprocated. Gotta put in 10 toes in the payment. I'm supposed to lose, can't believe I made it. A lot of Buccaneers, that's a Tom Brady. This the aftermath of being shaded. They was sleeping on me, now they all awaken. How you Muslim hanging with the bacon? All this Instagramming got these

0: making something out of nothing. I've been innovating with the risk I'm taking, cause consistent payments are the indication that you got your situation situated and I'm good. You know I got it coming in on the schedule. I put in the work to climb up the mountaintop, cause when you up you get better views. I'm sitch.
1: What if I told you back when I was young I barely was sober, repping my shit, I was dreaming of owning, driving around, barely was going anywhere, any day I'm bound to crash it in a river, cause the country boy just didn't know to travel. We take more than just passion, more like

Yeah, I've been innovating with the risk I'm taking, cause consistent payments are the indication that you got your situation situated and I'm good. You know I got it coming in on the schedule. I put in the work to climb up the mountaintop, cause when you up you get better views. I'm sitchy.

Y'all know what time it is. Black flag on everything. 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Move real smooth. Know what I'm saying? Don't spare none. Let's go.

we got Black Milk Beats in the background. Denzel Curry featuring that Mexican OT with the Black Flag Freestyle. We heard new track from Vince Staples called White Flag. Jake Skies and Big Crip along with Sauce Walker. We heard Situated. Big Crip and Rhapsody was So Be It from the King of the South. Chica with Crime from her release called Industry Games. Lord Jamonti Ogban with 360 Photo Booth, which was featuring Baby Mother. Von P from the City for Sale release, Well As I Should, featuring Homeboy Sandman. New music from Bop Alloy, a project from Substantial and Marcus D. We heard Audio Sunshine featuring Bloop, and the new release is called Masters of the Artistry. Lord Sko and Static Selecta with Wish Upon a Star from the new release called Elevator Music. Starting that last set off, my name is Milo Grant. You're in tune with the Cultural Bunker. 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I want to remind you that the Burlington Discover Jazz Festival is starting tomorrow and running through June 7th. You can go to flynnvt.org for information on all the programming that's going to be available. There's some paid shows, but there's a lot of free shows, including some really excellent shows down at the waterfront. A Tank and the Bangers that come in, and I

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1: now, there is not a black man in this
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3: And just how it looks crazy, I think, exaggerate gang life.
4: 2-2-2-2. 2-2-2-2.

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Must I say it again? 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God made me funky. 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It's a groove that most brothers can't achieve. You know what I'm saying? 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To understand a groove like this, you got to be funky. And if you ain't funky, I don't worry about it. Cause you can't understand my groove. My groove is so perplexed, you know, comes from a way back, you know. Like I said, George Clinton, James Brown. Yeah, back in the times. You know. When funk is that all we had, you know what I'm saying? You know God made me funky, and I'm glad it.

And we got music from Earth People, track called Dance. Head of that from Wiley. Featuring Stefan Don, Sean Paul, and Idris Elba, the Boasty Kingdom 93 remix. Classic from MD Express with God Made Me Funky. Also some new music from Brian Jackson alongside Masters of Work for the legendary Kenny Dope and Louis Vega. New release called Now More Than Ever. We heard their version of We Almost Lost Detroit featuring Moody Man. Goldford with Only You Do. Started to set off with Black Milk and Laugh Now, Cry Later. Been kind of all over the place tonight. I hope it's working for you. I'm feeling a groove right now, so we might keep this up. First, we need to let you know my name is Mila Grant. 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And again, thank you so much for being here with us.

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0: Also heard him on the Thundercat track. She Knows Too Much. No Worries Would Keep Her, the Knowledge Remix. 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Honey Dijon with the New Wave Groove. Soul Legend gave us You Can Get It. 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My name is Milo Grant. 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
2: From America's rich musical cornucopia, let's go to the source. It's time for Echoes of Jazz with Rusty Barker. Welcome. For the next hour, we're going to explore the music, personalities, and styles that have defined this Made in America art form over the last century. And we're going to start by focusing on the one and only Louis Armstrong. Some of you might only know Louis as a personality that showed up on TV specials of Bing Crosby and Bob Hope, or maybe an old movie dressed up in a tiger skin costume performing a kitschy number. But I'm here to tell you, Louis was much more than just a personality. His contribution to jazz was as important as anybody's. He revolutionized the way jazz was played and improvised, forever changing it from primarily a collective experience to an emphasis on individual expression. Louis was born on August 4th, 1901, although he liked to say that he was born on the 4th of July, 1900, to appear more all-American. His father left very shortly after his birth, and his mother had to turn to prostitution to try and make ends meet. On New Year's Eve in 1912, he borrowed his stepfather's gun and shot it in the air and was immediately arrested and sent to the Colored Waifs Home for Boys. And that turned out to be a lucky move for all of us, because it was there that he received instruction on the cornet and fell in love with music. He made his first recordings with King Oliver and his band. Oliver was also a cornetist that mentored Louis in New Orleans and moved to Chicago, and then asked Louis to come up and play second trumpet with him in 1922. And it was in Oliver's band that Louis met his second wife, the band's pianist, Lil Hardin. Louis had a brief contentious first marriage to a prostitute as a teenager, but it was Lil that encouraged Louis to move to New York to join the new Fletcher Henderson Orchestra in 1924. Fletcher had moved up to New York a couple years earlier to be a chemist, but decided music was his real calling. And he had a regular gig at the Roseland Ballroom, and he was one of the, probably the most famous band in New York, perhaps in the whole country at the time. And it's here with Fletcher Henderson that our sonic story of Louis begins. We're actually going to start with a number from about a year or so before Louis arrived in New York with Fletcher Henderson's orchestra, just to kind of show you a little bit of a contrast in what Louis brought, the phrasing, the styling that Louis brought to the orchestra and to the world. This piece was recorded a year earlier in 1923, April, I believe, and it's called the Dicty Blues. And notice the way the band phrases. The band sounds like they're imitating ragtime with a sort of a ricky-ticky clipped notes. That sort of sound. Everything's on top of the beat and sounds kind of hokey to our ears today. And at, I think, about a minute 30 into the tune, Coleman Hawkins, which is, of course, one of the famous voices of all time in jazz, plays a solo, and listen to his slap-tonguing, clip-short, staccato way of playing. And we'll contrast that to Louis's solo when he arrives about a year later. So this is called The Dicty Blues by the Fletcher Henderson Orchestra.

Notice how different it sounds. First of all, it's an assured, aggressive sound, big sound. But his notes aren't so harshly tongued. He plays in a smoother way, or what we might call a more legato way. The notes are held a little bit longer, and each note is given a little more character, sometimes shaking or lip trilling some of the longer notes. And he plays with a looser sense of time. He's not so strict with his sense of time. He's laying down the feel of and phrasing that would define the sound of the swing era that would become so prevalent in the 1930s. So listen to this from October of 1924. Louis Armstrong had joined the Fletcher Henderson Orchestra, and this is their recording of Go Long Mule.

That was Go Long Mule by Fletcher Henderson's Orchestra from 1924. It's interesting to note that Coleman Hawkins takes two-measure solo breaks before Lewis's solo, and his phrasing is beginning to sound a little smoother, as if Lewis's approach is beginning to rub off on him. Next is a tune also from 1924 called Shanghai Shuffle. Listen to the use of oboes in the woodwinds that gives it a mysterious Eastern feel. And of course, how Louis Armstrong's solo lifts the band to new heights of swing. And his solos are getting longer and longer.

0: Next up is an old Tin Pan Alley tune called Alabamy Bound. It sounds maybe a little bit hokey. That is until Lewis's solo injects some swing into it. Also listen to Coleman Hawkins's tenor sax solo after Armstrong's solo. Hawkins no longer has that clipped, harshly tongued approach that he had in the first tune we played, Dicty Blues. He seems to have started to fully incorporate Lewis's approach into his playing. Lewis is sending us the message that uncompromising adherence to the beaten tempo should begin to take a back seat to melodic invention and freer rhythmic expression. Freedom was a concept that resonated with many in the Roaring Twenties, black and white.
1: This is Alabamy Bound from Fletcher Henderson's Orchestra, 1924.

The next and last Fletcher Henderson tune we're going to hear is from a year later, in October of 1925. It's called TNT. The thing I find interesting about this tune is the way the band still plays the written parts of the tune with that ragtime-influenced staccato phrasing. Then check out Louis Armstrong's solo as he trades off with a sax section, and listen to the difference between the more modern-sounding swing of Louis's improvised solo and the stiffer-sounding phrasing of the saxophones as they play their written parts. From 1925, TNT.

While Louis Armstrong was in New York working with Fletcher Henderson, he also recorded with a piano player named Clarence Williams. Williams was drawn to more commercial, vocal-oriented music with his group called Clarence Williams's Blue Five. But this gave Louis the rare opportunity to play with perhaps the only other horn player at the time that would match his virtuosity, Sidney Bechet. Bechet was a very strong and aggressive, mostly soprano sax player that had a wide, fast vibrato and Louis's strong sense of swing. The two of them elevate these Clarence Williams Blue Five recordings with their interplay. From these recordings, you'll hear two selections, Mandy, Make Up Your Mind, and Cakewalkin' Babies from Home. On the first track, listen to Bechet play the very rare and interesting-sounding sarrusophone, as well as the soprano sax on both tracks. The vocal is by Eva Taylor.

We now turn our attention to some of the most influential and groundbreaking recordings in the history of jazz. Louis Armstrong's Hot Fives and Hot Sevens. After leaving Fletcher Henderson's orchestra, Louis Armstrong moved back to Chicago towards the end of 1925, and he organized his Hot Fives with musicians that he had mostly worked with in King Oliver's band. King Oliver's Creole Band, it was called. There was Kid Ory on trombone, Johnny Dodds on clarinet, Johnny St. Cyr banjo, and his wife Lil on piano. They started out playing the kind of collective improvisation that had been heard in New Orleans for years. But because of Lewis's virtuosity and skill at improvising, the band started featuring more and more of Lewis's extended solos. These solos would set the template for future generations of improvisers and be an inspiration for all in the jazz world. We'll start with a recording from February of 1926 called Heebie Jeebies. This is a recording that most people credit with popularizing scat singing, which is a way of vocally improvising with the use of various nonsensical syllables. While not being the first recorded example of scat singing, it was certainly the most influential. There is an apocryphal story that Lewis dropped the sheet with the lyrics on it, so he had no choice but to scat. You decide if it's true. Heebie Jeebies from 1926.

0: playing with the heathen. I just had to have the heathen.
1: That was an example, our first example, of Louis Armstrong singing. Here's what Bing Crosby said about Louis's singing, and I quote, "The greatest singer that ever was and ever will be. It's simple. When he sings a sad song, you cry. And when he sings a happy song, you laugh. What else is there in popular music?" And I agree with Mr. Crosby. Just like with his trumpet playing, Louis sang with a sense of freedom within the 4 beats per measure that allowed for more interpretation and expression. Next, we'll hear a tune from the same session in 1926 called Cornet Chop Suey, and it features another one of Louis Armstrong's more extended solos.

We'll move ahead now to 1928. Lewis's wife Lil has been replaced by Earl Father Hines on piano. Earl Hines was also someone that could keep up musically with Armstrong. The first tune is from June and is called West End Blues. The power, freedom, and range of Lewis's opening cadenza is one of the seminal moments of jazz in the 1920s. Also take note of Earl Hines's piano solo. The second tune is a duet between Louis Armstrong and Earl Hines from December of that year, and it's called Weatherbird.

Now we're going to hear one more tune from Louis Armstrong and his Hot Five. This is from December of 1927, and it's called Struttin' with Some Barbecue. Louis's solos are beginning to become a little more adventuresome, and when he begins to stretch out a little more, it may not always sound quite as perfect and clean, but it does sound a little more exciting. Struttin' with Some Barbecue.

0: Next, we'll hear two tunes from the Hot 7 recordings. For these recordings, Lewis added Pete Briggs on tuba, adding a weighty bottom foundation to the rhythm section that can sometimes also be supplied by an upright bass. Briggs outlines the two-step rhythmic feel so prevalent in early jazz with a tuba, mostly sounding two beats per measure on beats 1 and 3. He also added Baby Dodds on drums, the younger brother of the band's clarinetist Johnny Dodds. Notice how understated the drum accompaniment is. It's much less bombastic than the way drumming would sound in the big band swing era, when it took a more central role in driving the rhythm. In fact, the only time you're sure there's a drummer is when you hear the occasional cymbal splash. The banjo primarily drives each beat of the measure. The first tune is from May of 1927 and is most noted for the use of stop time during Lewis's solo, which takes it conceptually further from the old collective New Orleans improvisational style. It's called Potato Head Blues. The second tune is also from May of 27 and is called 12th Street Rag. The melody of the tune is a little repetitious. Listen to the way Lewis has some fun playing it with a very loose sense of time.
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me of my innocence, then thank me for my diligence. Play me like Sega Genesis. 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I dare not try to blame you. I only did more than I could do. I only bit more than I could chew. This next place, I won't take a fall. This next place, I'll be above it all and follow better the protocol. Nice town.

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A change by and by. Black March, I call him, because of his eyes being like March raindrops on black twigs. 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

so fine, it's a fucking shame. Tried to lead you to the goal, but you really have no game. And you fumbled me the first time, so insane. Cause I held the door wide open, but you never came through. Lost the gamble betting on the second chance I paid you. Hurts when I remember all the leeway that I gave you. Let your lack of effort set the tone for my mood. Friends all concerned, asking sister, is you cool? Had to stand on business, cause for you I'm never begging. Every session feel like night after a wedding. I was trying to honeymoon you till we seventh heaven, but you made your choice, so you gon' have.

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0: I'm a mess right now. It's work or no work. 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What do I do?
1: Talking about all this is a really good first step. 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
0: To who?
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2: Brought to you by Chittenden Accountable Community for Health.

G'day, my name's Tony. On behalf of myself and the coach line, I'd like to thank you for choosing to drive with us today. I'm a local, I hope I can impart some of my local knowledge. If you've got any questions, don't hesitate, just to sing out. Those who are interested, there's the old bridge swaying away, replaced by the new bridge in 1972. Funny thing, the old bridge used to be called the new bridge. Yeah, a bit of a funny thing. Up ahead, there's the Bronzer Bluey, your local sheepdog who became a member of regional council. It's a bloody great day for dogs, not just here, but everywhere in the North Island. It's the town's oldest street. That's the Museum of Meat. There's the town's largest industry. That's the sock factory, hence the giant sock. The town hall,

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If you do see Paula in town later on, that you don't mention the details of the tour. I'd appreciate that. Same goes for my wife, Gloria. You'll recognise her. She looks a hell of a lot like Paula, actually. She often gets mistaken for Paula, but no, well, she's not Paula, that's for sure. No.

0: Yeah, sorry about that. Always get a little bit emotional on the corner of Rutherford and Brown Streets, but that is truly the end of the tour, so mind your step. Yeah, good on you.
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2: That's before I put that applesauce, sorry. Hey, one, two. Yeah. Something old, something new. Two things borrowed, three things blue. Most things black, green, and red. To understand what I said, put the dictionary down, pick up the catalog instead.
3: Eating candy in the bed, I kept me one butterscotch. I'm playing.

0: superficial, my demeanor from a childhood catching hands as though my dad was named Mishima. Heihachi, the carbon copy, got me through the forgery. I thought I was the one, but I miscounted because there's more of me.
1: The score to me always reads like I'm down, so rally caps, hustle up, turn that frown upside down. No retractions, no living in fractions. It's time to take action, learn the moonwalk and backspin.
2: Dry January, sipping coffee so I can feel something. 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I'm trying to build something, I'm tunnel around. 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I'm just fucking around, this is gonna be great. Everything's gonna be fine.

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It's great to be here.

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Give him death, be gone. 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To bear my arms and watch the bears come out.

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You are supposed to call me tonight. 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How beautiful it then. 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
3: Welcome to Bike Talk. I'm Taylor Nichols.
4: And I'm Nick Richard.
3: Hey, Nick.
4: Where are you?
3: I am in Eastern Oregon. A buddy of mine, Mark Gomes, who's a professor at Ithaca College in New York, flew out to meet me in Eugene. And for the last 4 or 5 days, we've been riding east across Oregon. And it's absolutely beautiful. I did not know that non-coastal Oregon was as amazing as it is. Mark, I want to hear your perspective of joining a ride like this. You just started a couple, 5 days ago. But what is Eastern Oregon like, and what's it like joining a cross-country bike trip for a week?
5: Well, what you said is right. It's nothing like what you think of, most people think of when you say Oregon. Once you get over the Mackenzie Pass, which is 40 miles east of Eugene, there's a volcanic eruption up there. Yeah. And so it's all lava at the top.
3: Yeah. We rode through this huge field of black lava.
5: And then you come down the other side and suddenly you're in alpine meadow. And then from then on, it continues into high desert mountains.
3: Yeah. I mean, we were riding on these roads where you could hear a car coming from a mile away. And off to our right, which was our south, there were these snow-capped peaks. And it was absolutely beautiful. And, you know, Mark mentioned Mackenzie Pass. We rode over it, and the road was closed to cars because they were cutting trees or something. Oh. And so for about how many, 40 or 50 miles, we rode on this road with no cars. We were giggling to ourselves.
5: Well, everybody we talked to after that and told the story to, their jaws dropped.
3: Right.
5: Because nobody gets to ride that.
3: Right.
5: Without cars. It's a very rare privilege.
3: And I might add, it was not hassle-free. The ODOT, the Oregon Department of Transportation, did hassle us a little bit.
5: Taylor Wood, one of the foremen, well, it was a four-person, it was a woman, with tales of what was it?
3: Train dream.
5: Because
3: she was talking about cutting trees, and so we just talked our ear off, her ear off, and she finally let us through.
5: She said, you know, why don't you just wait at the campsite over there until we finish. Well, when will you finish? I don't know, 3? And this was 1 o'clock.
3: Yeah.
5: So we pulled over and we pulled out a bottle of wine. Mm-hmm. And we sat. We were prepared to sit for a couple hours.
3: Right.
5: 10 minutes later,
3: she tooted her horn and we got through.
5: We rode over the pass.
3: Yeah.
5: Beautiful.
3: It's interesting when you're on a long trip and someone joins you, because we are on a little bit of a different schedule. Mark is a fast rider, but a very slow person.
5: I think you should qualify fast rider and slow person. You're a former Boy Scout, okay? So Taylor has his tent and everything rolled and packed by 7 a.m.
3: Now, 8 a.m.
5: And sitting on the picnic table looking at me like a dog waiting to be walked.
3: Let's go. Mark takes his time, but it's been really nice. Mark is an old friend of mine, and we haven't seen each other in a long time, and he made a big effort to come out and join me in Eugene and ride about 400 miles with me, and it's been a real treat. It's a very different experience riding on your own on a long trip or having a good friend with you, because we don't ride together all the time. I mean, we ride and we talk, and then you pull ahead a little bit, and we're separated for maybe an hour or two. I carry the beer, so he waits for me. But it's been really nice.
5: It's been terrific. First of all, reconnecting with you, riding in a completely different way than we have ridden in the past. And it's really about gearing down, enjoying what's around us, enjoying the people that we have bumped into and had the privilege and joy of speaking with and spending time with. Mm-hmm. And then the road, dealing with cars in the road and our bikes and all the things that happen. It's a full ecosystem, man. It's beautiful and amazing and scary.
3: Right.
5: And all of it.
3: But we have met some great people. And a lot of those great people, Nick, you know, last week the title of the show was Bike People Are the Best. This week, I would almost say bike shop people are the best.
5: And bike hostel people are the best.
3: Right. We stopped at a bike store in Sisters, Oregon called Eurosports, which was really an oasis. And they helped us out a lot. And we got some sound from there. we just came down McKenzie Pass, beautiful 15, 20 mile downhill, you know, no rain, no traffic. And we ended up at Eurosport, one of the sponsors of the road we were just on, I might add, keeping the road adopted and clean. And we walk into Eurosports and it's a beer and bike shop. And I'm talking to...
2: Hey, my name is Jordan.
3: And Jordan, you're the bartender or the mechanic?
2: Wear many hats, but more of a bartender than a mechanic, for sure.
3: People told us about Eurosports back in Eugene, where my buddy joined me. I started in San Francisco. Tell me what kind of shop you got here, what kind of people you get.
2: Cool. Yeah, so we're a local community bike shop. We carry a handful of manufacturers like Specialized, Marin, Envy. We rent bikes, we sell bikes, we service bikes. We've got the bar inside, we've got food carts outside, so it's a hangout.
3: Do you need a special license for that? In California, I don't think you could do that.
2: Oh, yeah, we definitely had to get a license for it. Yeah.
3: That's great, and you have a big selection. Do you get a lot of people? I'm going across the country. Do you get a lot of people going across the country?
2: Yeah, we definitely get a lot of Trans Am riders, a lot of bike packers. I mean, being in Sisters, we're pretty centrally located to a lot of great trails and long trails. Like, you know, there's the Oregon Timber Trail comes right through here. You've got a handful of really, really great routes in the area.
3: And does the new Golden Gravel Trail that Adventure Cycling put out come through here? It's pretty close to here.
2: That's a really good question. I've looked at that, but I can't recall if it comes through Sisters or not.
3: Right. And Sisters is called Sisters because there are three peaks, the three sisters just up the pass from here. Is that right?
2: That's correct. Faith, Hope, and Charity. You saw them from the top of McKenzie Pass.
3: Is that what they're called?
2: Yeah. I'm sure they had indigenous names, right, but I don't know what those were.
3: What kind of riding do you do?
2: Mostly off-road, gravel, mountain bike, and bike packing.
3: Great. Well, it's called Eurosport. It's in the town of Sisters, Oregon, and it's a great, very welcoming shop. No, Mark?
4: Yeah, I'm directing Three Sisters in the fall. But that's by Anton Chekhov. That's not by Faith, Hope, and Charity.
3: And on that note.
6: Mark, you're a theater director in Ithaca?
5: This fall, I'm doing a Sarah Rural translation of Anton Chekhov's Three Sisters. So we walked into Eurosport and Sisters and... You know, I was trying to be clever, and I made my silly, I'm directing Three Sisters joke, and the guy at the counter, who was wonderful.
3: He was.
5: By the way, he did a double take. He looked at me.
3: That's because there are three peaks.
5: Hope, Faith, and Charity.
3: Yeah, three mountain peaks right around Sisters that are these three sister peaks.
5: But I was saying to Taylor that I was having a great idea. You know, we're going to set our Three Sisters in the 1980s in Russia during the Perestroika Glasnost period. Which is kind of similar to the great shift that happened, or was about to happen in Russia in 1910 when Three Sisters is originally set. But I could see it happening in Mitchell.
3: Right.
5: A family that had moved there and three young women who became, you know, middle-aged women and one not so middle-aged got stuck there and were yearning to get back to Oregon.
3: Yeah.
5: And in fact, Sarah Rule in an interview talked about that and said that she's waiting for somebody to do a Middle America Three Sisters. I don't know if that's me, but ours is going to be at Ithaca College in the fall. It's going to be a nice take on it.
6: This was a bike shop that had beer, and you mentioned that you were carrying beer.
3: You know, Simon Parker, the English travel writer who we had on the show a couple of times, he always talked about having a beer at the end of a, you know, 50, 60 mile ride. And I got to tell you, he was right. It's a good idea.
6: Yeah. I mean, you had a downhill that lasted 20 miles.
3: I was going to say, if you could bottle that downhill, you could put a label on it and sell it.
5: We've had a couple of those. Yeah, we had one out coming over the McKenzie Pass, and then we had one coming into Mitchell.
3: Yeah.
5: That was like Monument Valley in Utah. Literally, Nick, you wouldn't believe where you were.
3: We were giggling on the way down. There were no cars. And even on the pass downhills where there were cars, there aren't that many cars. There were times when it's really a drag. I mean, there were a couple of pickup truck drivers who smoked us, who passed us and hit something in their diesel engine and black smoke came out at us, which always makes you feel very welcome when you get to the next town.
5: or came a little too close, you know, didn't give us room. A lot of people have been giving us room. You know, they crossed the double line to give us space. But every once in a while, you get folks who just... they hold the line, and sometimes it feels like they get closer to us.
3: Yeah.
5: Which is, you know, it's just really aggressive and dangerous.
3: Yeah. But we went to another bike store in a little town called Prineville, which is called the Good Bike Company. And they also sold beer and were also very helpful. They told us about this hostel in a little town called Mitchell, Oregon. You know, someone else had mentioned it, I think. Mm-hmm. And Mitchell is a town of
5: 266, yeah. We thought.
3: Yeah.
5: That's what it said on the
3: sign.
5: Yeah, on the sign outside of town. Right. When we spoke to our host.
3: Jalay.
5: Yes, Jalay. She said it was actually 133.
3: Right. But this is a place, if you're going to travel on the Transamerica route, you must stop at, because it was an oasis. They were so welcoming. You rolled your bike right in and put your bike right at the foot of your bed. It was just charming. And This is a short interview with Jalay.
2: In Eastern Oregon, there is a spoken hostel, a hostel for bicycle riders. We've been hearing about it for about 500 miles, no, Mark? And Jalay Farrell is the founder, owner, manager, hostess with the mostest. Jalay, this is a precious place. You have these beautiful bunk beds and an outdoor shower and a kitchen.
7: A
2: fully stocked kitchen. Can you tell us a little bit about Spoken Hostel, how you started? It's just fabulous.
8: Yeah, so we started in 2016. We actually started in 2015, if you get back to the point where we had a vision for this. Tried to buy a building in Mitchell to host a hostel and never could come to an agreement on the price. Right. So we came to church here as one last time in the
2: community. So this was a church?
8: This was a church.
2: Ah.
8: And we went to church here. They never said it was their last service, but by the time we had driven back to where we lived outside of Salem, our pastor called us and said, "Why are you guys in Mitchell?" So we unfolded this story of this vision of having a hostel in Mitchell, and he said, "Wow, what you don't know is I'm going to go close that church tomorrow." So I looked at my husband. I said, "That's why we can't buy that building. We could have the church, put the spiritual component back in the community, and then use that as a ministry of the church to host cyclists and car travelers and motorcycles."
2: Oh, do car travelers come here also?
8: Well, we have been very beautifully adopted by cyclists,
2: right?
8: But we are actually a traveler hostel.
2: Oh, okay. So spoken isn't necessarily as in spoke of the wheel.
8: It's a play on words. It's a spoken word because we're still a church,
2: right?
8: As well as spokes for bicycles and motorcycles,
2: right? And you said you're closed in the wintertime.
8: We close November 1st. And open again March 15th. And so all the business that we do, the hosting that we do, culminates then. And so we pretty much survive on the great donations that people give us throughout the year. And that takes the pressure off a very small congregation, keeps the church open, and gives us the opportunity to serve cyclists on an adventure.
2: Well, it really is. I mean, it's just so really clean and cozy. And, you know, we've been camping and we've been in the rain, and it's like, I think a shower sounds pretty good, no?
7: I walked in the door and I

0: In the back that we mostly use for overflow, but right. when word gets out that we have camping, sometimes people just want to camp there, and sure. we've got a group doing that tonight. But we host on average probably about 5 people a night, sometimes more. Sometimes we'll have every bunk, which is 12 bunks full, or we'll just have one person. It just depends on how things are going. July is very, very busy because sure. we have eastbounders and westbounders on the Trans-American Trail.
1: Right.
0: Plus, we're on route for 6 other routes out here.
1: Oh, wow.
0: So locally, we have a lot of great people that come ride with us.
1: Any hikers, or is it...
0: It's not very many hikers. We're not known for hiking out here, although we have extraordinary opportunities right. for it. It's just not something that... It's building. It's right. building a reputation, but we haven't actually acquired a reputation for right. it yet.
1: Well, it's called the Spoken Hostel. It's in Mitchell, Oregon.
2: We saw the sign for Mitchell.
0: Mm-hmm.
2: Population 266.
0: No, 136.
2: Oh, it's less than 266. So the state is not aware that you've right. lost 133 right. people.
1: Wow.
2: And what are folks doing in Mitchell?
0: Well, it's either ranching, working for the school, or working for the highway department.
2: Right.
1: Oh.
0: So that's really culminates the most of it.
2: Of horse ranches.
0: Mm-hmm.
1: Yeah.
0: There used to be 3 different lumber mills here. That lumber mill time is
1: sure.
0: gone.
1: Yeah, gone.
0: So now it's really tourism that gets everybody in town that's got a business into survival
1: right,
0: mode
1: right.
0: and thriving.
1: Well, you know, we often talk on the show about how important bike routes are because they bring back a lifeline to communities that have been, you know, hit hard by lack of lumber. I'm from Michigan. That happened a lot there. And so bike tourism can be a big
0: yes.
1: economic boom for a small town.
0: There's a Runyon study done by Travel Oregon, and we found that when we were investigating whether or not this would even be a viable option to host cyclists, we found that if we had 0.25%, we would be fine, because in our region alone of Eastern Oregon, billions mm-hmm. are left by cyclists.
1: Yeah, wow.
0: We love
1: that.
0: We love
1: That's
0: them.
1: Great. Well, again, it's called the Spoken Hostel. It's in Mitchell, Oregon, right off of, what's the highway?
0: Highway 26.
1: Highway 26, which we've been riding on for about 40 miles. And it was not bad traffic.
2: 45.
1: Oh, 45. So, well, thank you so much for coming on Bike Talk, but really thank you for hosting us and all the other cyclists that you've hosted over the years.
0: Well, thank you for the privilege of this option. Thank you very much. I'm so glad you're here.
1: And one of the great things about it is pay what you can. They had a full kitchen downstairs that where we could make coffee and breakfast, and they had free ice cream.
3: And the kitchen was fully stocked.
1: Right.
3: It wasn't that just there were utensils. There was everything. There was peanut butter. There was oatmeal. There was cereal. There were eggs.
4: Yeah. This sounds like a mirage. Like the...
3: Yeah. Yep.
1: From That's
3: the,
1: exactly.
3: The Harry Potter. Yeah. That you took a train someplace and arrived in this hostel.
1: Yeah.
4: It's amazing. Oh, pay what you can, free ice cream
1: yeah.
4: in a place with 133 people. I don't know how that happens.
1: The kindness of Jalay and Patrick, who have the Spoken Hostel, and it's spokenhostel.org, and you can support it, and it's right on the Trans Am.
4: Now we have the news.
1: Great.
5: I'm Stacy with this week's news. Last week, a collision in the Queensboro Bridge bike lane left 2 people dead, one on a bicycle and the other on an illegal electric scooter. The narrow bike lanes on the bridge are divided only by a painted white line. 12 people have died on e-bikes and scooters in New York City, compared to 6 during the same period last year. In the Netherlands, a judge recently ruled on whether mime pedaling counted as truly pedaling an electric bike. Mime pedaling is the act of casually moving the pedals on an e-bike to provide the appearance of pedaling without meaningfully contributing to the mechanical locomotion of the bike. EU law requires that e-bike motors only provide assistance when the rider is pedaling and cut out when the rider ceases to pedal. The strange pedaling motion was explained by the bike's cadence sensor registering pedal motion, which activated the motor despite the pedals not making complete successive 360-degree revolution. Last month, a construction crew hit a pipeline in East LA, which released 2,400 gallons of crude oil into the street and nearby storm drains, prompting a major cleanup operation. The oil ultimately makes its way to the Los Angeles River, affecting the wildlife there. California is a petrostate, producing 120 million barrels annually, or roughly 2% of the nation's output. 3 out of 5 barrels are used for cars. We may think that giant tankers and oil rig disasters are

0: responsible for the majority of oil in our water, but most oil in the sea comes from cars and trucks. Let's hope California's next governor will help us clean up for good.
1: Well, Dan Langenkamp has been in the news. He's been a guest on our show a couple of times, and he is not only getting awards, but he's actually moving the needle in safe streets.
2: The Transportation Reauthorization Act, which determines federal spending on transportation for the next 5 years, now has the Sarah Debink Langenkamp Active Transportation Safety Act in it, which was named for Dan's wife, who was killed in a bike lane.
1: Right.
3: Dan Langenkamp, you authored a bill in honor of your wife, Sarah?
4: Well, we worked with members of Congress to create the bill and then push it through. Yeah.
3: And it's finally going through?
4: It's finally going through. It just passed a really important hurdle, which is passage through committee. It's the Transportation and Infrastructure Committee in the House, not the Senate. But getting it through there is like the first really big hurdle before it goes to the House floor and gets passed there. And then the Senate would have to pass it too. So it seems like that's a lot of steps, but actually this is the biggest one. If it's in here, it's likely going to get passed. You know, in this Congress, the challenge is that there's a real aversion to anything related to bikes and even pedestrian infrastructure. And so the fact that we got it in there is a real testament to the strength of this bill. We fashioned it so that it would be popular with both Democrats and Republicans. We're super happy that the Republican majority actually thought it was good enough that they would put it in this. It's actually part of a package. It's the Surface Transportation Reauthorization Act. It's a giant 5-year package that does all transportation infrastructure for America. It's like $400-600 billion. And though this got folded into that.
3: Okay. What does it do?
4: It does something really great. It allows states more flexibility when they use federal highway money to build biking and pedestrian infrastructure. So as most people probably could guess, there's a lot of strings attached to federal money. And this basically takes some of those strings away and says, states, you can use this money, more of this money for bike and ped infrastructure. It does another thing, which is that it takes away a requirement for local communities to match federal money when they build bike and ped infrastructure in many cases. And that match has been a huge headache for states all across the country. You know, you'll say you have a little community, they've been divided by a big interstate highway, we've got a school on one side, you know, housing on the other side, and kids have no way to get across. Well, the communities in the past had to put up 20% of the money to build that thing that they need, like a bridge or an underpass or whatever it is. So now with this bill, they can actually use, they don't have to have that match if the state thinks it's not necessary. So it's the state's decision now. It also does another important thing. It allows communities to use federal money to connect disconnected pieces of bike infrastructure and ped infrastructure. So you've got, as we all know, these bike networks around our country are totally disjointed, which makes it hard for people to use them. I mean, you can imagine if the car infrastructure was all disjointed and you had to drive across people's yards in order to get to work, nobody would drive. It would be impossible. So this allows you to use federal money to connect stuff. And that's going to be great. It's going to really be, in many ways, a game changer for states.
3: Yeah, it's kind of amazing you were able to include this. And how did you make it appeal to Republicans?
4: You know, the thing is, like, it really is about saving lives, right? None of us want to have our kids in danger. We want to allow our parents to walk to church. So we really appealed to Republican members based on the concept that we all just want to be safe. And the other thing is, this bill will help small communities, rural communities, you know, the kind of community that I was just talking about that might be rural, that might be divided by an interstate highway. You know, these communities need to build this stuff to make them attractive to young families. Right now, a lot of these small towns are getting depopulated because young families don't want to live in them. But if you can build bike paths and you can build walking paths and make the town centers more attractive, people will go there. People will stay. So we really used that kind of logic. And I mean, I have to say, like, you know, my wife's story is awful. You know, she was a young mother, public servant, worked around the world in the most dangerous places, like Ukraine, where we had been evacuated from the war, like Africa, like Haiti, like Iraq. We'd done our service. And here she comes back to our nation's capital and gets run over by a truck on an unsafe road. Actually, it was a bike lane, but it was unsafe. And so I think that really appealed, you know, just like when you have patriots like that, young moms, it really helps persuade people. So Sarah was smiling. Well, I don't know if she's smiling, but was with us as we did this work.
3: Wow. So you talked to a lot of people.
4: We would talk to so many. I mean, we just did meeting after meeting after meeting. We met with hundreds of members of Congress. And so they, you know, crisscrossing Capitol Hill. At first, it was really hard. A lot of Republicans didn't actually want to listen to us. But when they heard our story, they saw that we were really working hard to make this bipartisan. We didn't actually sign on a Democrat until we had a Republican. It's called the Noah's Ark strategy. And it makes sure that your bill is bipartisan through and through. And so we just never let go. And all credit to Sarah's dad. He's a retired three-star admiral who used to be the head of the Navy Reserve. And he was incredibly dogged. And he had good relationships on both sides of the aisle. And we really, really worked those relationships. And it was persuasive in the end. But it was a ton of work. but I'm just so happy. We also had help from the League of American Bicyclists who was out there. You know, they have great relations on the Hill. And People for Bikes, yeah. the big industry and advocacy organization.
3: Was there not something about truck side guards in your original bill? Was that connected?
4: No. I had a demand at my first bike ride, the Ride for Your Life in Washington, that we wanted to get truck side guards. And so this bill was separate than that. This bill came out of a commitment that at first, Earl Blumenauer and Jamie Raskin came up with. So at the ride, they said, we're going to put legislation in named after Sarah. And it wasn't the side guards law. It was this law.
3: Well, it's so good. And the transportation reauthorization bill overall seems to have other pluses, but other minuses. So, but yeah, what do you think of the bill, the reauthorization overall?
4: Yeah, it's very much a mixed picture. There are some wins that are important in this context with a Republican dominated Congress, which doesn't look upon spending on bike infrastructure highly. You know, they saved an important program called the Safe Streets for All program. That's a right. Really great program that's giving funds around the country to communities yeah. to build stuff. So that's been saved. Other things have been cut. It is bipartisan. It got passed with Democrats voting in favor. The reality of this, if I can just give some analysis, is that the bill as a whole probably won't get passed in this Congress because the Senate probably won't pass a bill. It's tandem bill in the Senate. And that means that this bill will be the basis for a new negotiation in the next Congress after the midterms. But what's good is that things like Sarah's bill, which got in, and Safe Streets for All have been saved. And so those are kind of the basis for the new negotiation that will start. And the Democrats, if they take Congress, will then have leverage to include these things and perhaps even other things to make an even better bill for biking and walking and people that are not in cars.
3: That is great. And I'm so glad that you are tireless in this.
4: I really appreciate your show's interest. I just founded a 501c3 organization called Ride for Your Life. And we are now holding bike rides and walks and rallies in other cities besides Washington. So this year we'll do rides and walks in Boston and in Madison, Wisconsin, and here in DC. So they're going to do three, and then we're going to hopefully do five next year, bigger and bigger. So, you know, the ride has been essential to getting this bill passed and getting bills passed in Maryland that I've gotten passed. You know, we pair these rides and walks with legislative or policy asks, and those then get care. We carry those through to passage. And it's a formula that I've seen now really works. You know, hope your listeners know. And if you're interested in holding a ride for your life because you like this formula, like remembering, you know, those that have been lost or injured, and you want our country to do better, please get in touch with me. I'm at dan@rideforyourlife.org. Please check our website out too. It's rideforyourlife.org.
3: Well, thank you very much, Dan Langenkamp.
4: Thanks so much, Nick. I really appreciate it.
2: Taylor, we got some more encouraging emails for you.
1: Oh, good, because I need it.
2: From Baltimore Fred again. We have Mr. Bicycle Taylor. That's funny. Thank you so much for your first report. We are sorry to hear that those first days were so rough. I guess it is a lot like life. Once again, for whatever it's worth, please remember that we're out here cheering for you. I don't know if that helps, but it is a reality. Even in these first days, you're showing us how to appreciate where you are, what you're experiencing, and especially the people that you meet. Thank you for sharing those experiences with us. Baltimore Fire.
1: Well, that's great. And I must say, I've taken his advice and Brett McGraw's advice. When the hill gets steep, just look down at the road and it looks flat and keep pedaling. And both have served me well.
2: And there's one more from my mom who wrote, "You go, Taylor." Barbara from NYC cheering you on.
1: Oh, I love that. Tell your mother thank you very much, Nick.
2: She's a friend of the show. Next, we have another person that you met.
1: Yeah. Erwin is from the Netherlands, and he was going east to west. He started in Washington, D.C., and he said to us after we finished recording that he has 7 kids. And Mark and I laughed and said, "That's why you're on this tour."
2: All right, here's Erwin.
5: Flag, because it was, I met an American cyclist, and I was hit by a car.
6: You were hit by a car? Where?
5: Near Hutchinsville in Kentucky, I recall. And he told me, just take an American flag, but I didn't feel comfortable at first because I'm not Dutch, but... Well, I put it on the side. So,
6: sure, yeah,
5: so
6: give you a little room.
5: Yeah.
6: Right.
5: I was hit by a car. The mirror broke. The side mirror broke.
6: And how about you? Did you break?
5: No, just my arm, but it was felt for one day. It was a little bit painful. But
6: did the car knock you down?
5: No.
6: Oh,
5: no,
6: wow.
5: No. I stayed. Right. But it was very close. Yeah.
6: We're traveling east Holmes Road, right just outside of Sisters in Oregon, 26. And we ran into, what's your name?
5: Erwin from the Netherlands.
6: Erwin from the Netherlands, who's traveling west. You started in Washington, D.C. You said, where are you headed?
5: Tonight?
6: Well, just in general. You just
5: I'm at the end of the Trans-Am is Astoria, Oregon.
6: Right.
5: And from there, I think I'll hire a car and then go to Seattle, Washington, and then fly back home.
6: Wow. With your bike, are you leaving?
5: Yeah, with my bike, yeah. Yeah.
7: When did you start?
5: Yeah. Washington, D.C.
6: When?
5: Oh, when? Sorry, by the end of March.
6: Oh, my
5: but
6: God.
5: But I there was a part of Kansas I skipped right. because I was...
6: I don't blame you.
5: And when you're by yourself, it's not right. nice. When you're with two or three, it's okay. But yeah. And there was was warning for thunderstorms, etc. And I must be back by mid-June at the end of So I spent one day in Kansas and, then I've seen it.
6: And then caught a train or a bus or what?
5: I hired a car.
6: Oh, you just rented a car and then drove and then dropped the car off.
5: Yeah. In Pueblo, Colorado.
6: Sure. Yeah, I know Pueblo.
5: Yeah, you know. Yeah. That's for me the first. But then came the hardest part because it was getting very cold.
6: Yeah, and the Rocky Mountains too, right?
5: Yeah.
6: Yeah.
5: Yeah.
6: Where did you cross the Rockies?
5: Oh, you go from Pueblo up north, and you ended
6: Pagosa Springs, maybe, or
5: no?
6: You went up to Missoula.
5: Missoula, yes.
6: Oh, right, okay.
5: Through the Teton Park and Yellowstone Park,
6: yeah.
5: And from there, from Missoula, you go southwest again to Baker City,
6: right? And that's where we're headed, Baker City, and then Missoula.
5: Okay,
6: yeah.
7: That was Baker City. We were trying to. So I'm going to leave him in Baker.
5: Okay.
7: But I may drive. Yes. I have to get a car.
5: Well, my plan was first to stay for a day rest. But from Baker City to Prairie City was more than 70 miles. And it was very nice weather. But the weather changed from last Monday. It was nice weather. And Tuesday would start raining.
6: Right.
5: So I skipped my rest day and I did a small part to Sumter. I remember, be careful.
6: Well, that's what we're learning is kind of plan around the weather and around those kinds of trucks.
8: You have to be very careful.
6: Yeah. I love that you got the American flag on the back of your bike. Yeah, great talking to you.
7: I also am a transplanted American. And, you know, people fly flags for a lot of different reasons.
6: Yeah.
7: It's saving your life. It's good, man.
6: Well, I'm going to end this really quick, but thanks for coming on Bike Talk and ride safe the rest of the way.
9: Thank you very much. Have a good trip.
6: Will do.
9: Okay. Yeah.
7: Is that your bear spray?
1: As much fun as I'm having on this trip and as much as I'm seeing the road safety issues all across Oregon right now and, of course, Northern California, there is a state of emergency in a lot of our cities. And Jonathan Hale from the People's Vision Zero and Damian Kevitt from SAFE, Streets Are For Everyone, have an open letter to the Los Angeles Mayor Karen Bass and the City Council to acknowledge that we have a state of emergency on our streets.
6: We've been talking on the show about a emergency on the streets of cities like Los Angeles because of so many people being injured or killed. I've been on the road for about 2 weeks, and I can confess that there is a traffic emergency on our roads everywhere. Today we have Jonathan Hale, who is out of jail, joining us, and Damian Kevitt, who I don't think has ever been in jail, joining us. Jonathan is from the People's Vision Zero, and he's been painting crosswalks to protect people. And that's what landed him in the clink about a month ago. And Damian, of course, is the founder of SAFE, Streets Are For Everyone. Nick, let's welcome Damian again and Jonathan again to the show. You guys, what's going on in the streets of our cities? Jonathan, you want to jump in first?
10: It's tough out there, man. It's tough. We have a civic culture that doesn't seem to care too much about protecting life and limb on our roads. For the record, I didn't actually go to jail. I'm fine. I was arrested and charged with a misdemeanor for vandalism. The charges were dropped, so I'm good. I have a clean record.
6: Good. No. I'm glad that you didn't have to go to jail.
10: Yeah, but it's tough. We have been trying to get the current administration to do something about traffic violence for months now, and it's unfortunate that, you know, the tactical urbanism, painting crosswalks and going viral on social media was the lever that we had to pull, but it's the lever that worked, or at least got our foot in the door. And here we are. So we have been trying to get the mayor's office to recommit to Vision Zero. At the same time, the mayor has personally intervened to delay road safety projects. Case in point being Forest Lawn Drive. The mayor personally intervened to order LADOT to stop construction of a project that would have reduced lanes for cars and added a protected bike lane and pedestrian improvements. So that's kind of the situation that we're dealing
6: with. Wow.
10: Yeah.
6: I'm glad you mentioned that because I did not know that. That is a road I ride on all the time, and cars continuously speed 65 miles an hour, and there's only a little white stripe of paint. And Damian, if I can bring you in, that's close to where you were struck when the van hit you in Griffith Park and got you involved in this movement.
11: Yeah, it's very, very close to home. The ineffectiveness of the current administration cannot be overstated. Just realize we had $4 million of funding for safety improvements in Griffith Park that was slated to start construction over a year ago. And due to bureaucratic processes in the city of Los Angeles, that was stopped. And finally, a year and a half later, construction was restarted and that those improvements are now finished. But because it was delayed by a year and a half with inflation and additional costs that were added, it ended up costing several hundred thousand dollars more to do those safety improvements than if it had done simply a year and a half earlier. And there's not any significant change in the construction other than just it went through bureaucratic red tape that was like, no, we can't do this. We can't make roads safer. And then for the last 3 years, the mayor of Los Angeles, there's been money sitting there. The money's sitting there and it's ready to go. The plans are ready to go for the last 3 years. All of the community input and community outreach has been done. And the mayor put the kibosh on that over a year ago. because the objections of Forest Lawn Cemetery and the Mount Sinai Mortuary, they highly objected to having slower, safer roads in front of their areas there. They wanted faster, high-speed roads so that people could get to their cemeteries faster. We in the road safety community, and Johnny, I can feel you about to make the joke yourself there, but we just sort of think that it's probably they just want more business. They're just trying to drum up more business for right. their own places there. But truthfully, we have no actual evidence of that. I'm not trying to say that that is true, but it is a little bit of a joke that's going around. Right. They basically objected to this, and the mayor listened to them over the safety of those who most use the roads, the cyclists and the runners and things like that. So we're pretty disappointed. And the stats also show a really horrific picture. And I'm happy to go through those if you want to hear some of those stats.
12: Well, yeah, I think it's worth it just for our listeners to know that it's not just a bunch of advocates sitting around talking, saying, God, wouldn't it be nice to have a protected bike lane on this or any stretch of road, but to be able to say, this is why this road is broken and is not working effectively for the people who use it. And I think stats help prove that point.
11: Yeah, the one that's the most damning is the fact that for the last 3 years in a row, there's been more traffic fatalities than homicides in the city of Los Angeles. That number is normally flipped. That's normally right. There's a lot more homicides, but there's been a lot of effort put into policing and reducing violent crimes, but there's not been any effort put into, or relatively little effort put into, reducing traffic fatalities. And so you now have this number that's been above the city of Los Angeles, and these stats, by the way, that I'm about to give you are as of the 16th of May, 2026. The city of Los Angeles has a 15% increase in traffic fatalities over this time last year. In South Los Angeles, it's a 61% increase in traffic fatalities over wow. this time last year. It is horrific. First, people think, well, of course, the city's broke and we can't do anything about it. It's not true. Yes, the city is broke. There's money sitting there. Forest Lawn Drive, that money sitting there. There's programs that the city could have implemented months or years ago. And either the money's already sitting there, or it's tied up in red tape or whatever. Case in point, speed safety systems could have been implemented. San Francisco implemented them over a year ago now. Right. They had a 42% drop in fatalities as soon as they implemented them. And those speed safety systems would fund road safety. That's the only thing they're allowed to fund with any revenue generated are road safety improvements. Yet we continue to languish in red tape and bureaucratic BS.
12: Jonathan, where do you see this going? You've been able to speak a little bit with the mayor's office. And what are you hearing that are their reasons for not moving forward with safe streets? Because if our sewers were killing 15% more people this year than last year, we would do something about it.
13: I mean, a couple of points. I agree with what Damien said. There's an incredible irony with cemeteries opposing road safety projects.
12: Right.
13: And also this idea that the bureaucracy is used to kill projects. It's you say, oh, we need more community outreach. We need to do a redesign. You know, we need to consider this and that and that. They want to kill the project by making it so expensive and burdensome that it doesn't happen, or that the expense becomes a reason to oppose it in the first place. And that goes back to the overarching point, which is that we treat these things as accidents, but they're not accidents. They're the predictable consequences of intentional choices to prioritize cars over human life. So that's what I see as the issue here. It's this cultural apathy towards a right. very serious problem that is killing Angelenos disproportionately in underrepresented and underserved communities. So, you know, that's that. I did have the chance to meet with the mayor's office. I met with representatives from LADOT in the mayor's office, and I met the mayor. I met Karen Bass. This was back in December after I got arrested. And to tell you the truth, it was frustrating because, you know, Karen Bass walked into the room and we were respectful, we were cordial. And she said, she was like, hey, thank you so much for your activism. I've been following your work for a long time. And I was like, you're the mayor. You have the power to make this a priority.
12: Right.
13: Even as like people are dying out there, you know, you could just go and say like, we care about ending traffic violence, and that would have an impact because people listen to you.
10: right? Right. Because you're an authority figure in a position of power. And from that, we've had two, well, my organization has two goals, and these have been consistent. The first is we want the city to recommit to Vision Zero. We want to see an effort to end traffic deaths. And the second is we would like to establish some sort of tactical urbanism program, a volunteer-led program that allows people to make approved changes in their communities under the auspices of like an LADOT engineer or something like that. And we presented a technical plan for how Los Angeles could do that.
12: Wow.
10: Similar to models that already exist in other cities. For example, Oakland has a tactical urbanism program, and we've received input from them. We've talked to people in Portland. We've talked to people in Nashville.
12: So let me ask you really quick. An approved tactical urbanism program allows residents of a neighborhood to go through the proper steps to make their streets safer. They're not just going out there in the middle of the night. They're doing it through the approval of the local DOT or the local street services program. Is that correct?
10: Exactly. The goal is to make this legitimate. But I will say, the point of tactical urbanism isn't that we're going to paint crosswalks at every corner in LA.
12: Right.
10: It's that this is something that gets people outside and engaged in their community and builds a sense of civic pride.
12: Right.
10: And the other thing is that we didn't expect something like this to happen overnight. Like, we understand that if we are going to do this in LA, it's going to take time, and there's a lot of logistics and bureaucracy that has to move around. But recommitting to Vision Zero is relatively easy. You know, like, sure, there's some considerations, but what we're asking for is lip service, basically. We're asking for a cultural shift that prioritizes ending traffic violence. Like, we're asking for the mayor to get up on a podium and say she cares about this stuff.
12: Right.
10: The mayor's office promised me in writing an executive directive on Vision Zero by early March, and that just didn't happen. And then I've been following up. I've been emailing them saying, hey, I'd like to meet. I would love to see some sort of lip service paid to this idea of ending traffic violence. And a few weeks ago, they followed up and they said, like, we'll, you know, expect something 4 weeks from today. And that, you know, I checked the calendar, and it was like the day after the election. And so I was like, you guys are showing me along.
12: Well, we know that Vision Zero is not just a pie in the sky idea, that it actually works. Hoboken, New Jersey has had zero traffic deaths since they implemented a lot of Vision Zero projects. Helsinki has done the same. Damien, there's an election going on for the mayor of Los Angeles, and Jonathan was able to meet with the mayor and not get any progress. What do you think are the steps that the people that are running for mayor of Los Angeles or other cities can do and say to mobilize the Safe Street community behind their campaigns?
11: As Johnny said, it starts with the leadership. It starts with simply saying that this is a priority and directing agencies to prioritize and to align on the subject, which is essentially Vision Zero. Vision Zero as a policy structure is an alignment and a prioritization of resources to save lives. Not necessarily just cyclists. We're talking about pedestrians. Right. We're talking about drivers as well, and saving lives of drivers and prevent speeding and distracted driving and things like that. So Vision Zero is a multifaceted thing, and it starts with the leadership. So where we have, example, New York City, where, you know, we've got a new mayor who's very much in the trenches and prioritizing road safety issues. And, you know, you see changes because of that, because that leadership. In the city of Los Angeles, Vision Zero as a policy structure officially expired in 2025. That said, in reality, as a policy structure, it was gutted in about 2018, 2019. And I was there when that started to happen and objected loudly. But as a result of that, Vision Zero, during the time when Vision Zero in the city of Los Angeles was in existence officially, which is about 10 years, right. The number of traffic fatalities increased by about 56%. Wow. And it wasn't because that Vision Zero failed. It's because it was gutted. It was practically removed as a policy structure in the city of Los Angeles. So it starts with the leadership. And right. It's one of the reasons why People's Vision Zero and Streets Are For Everyone teamed up on this petition, this open letter to the mayor, to the city of Los Angeles, asking that they declare a state of emergency due to traffic violence in the city of Los Angeles. There's basically several key points. Johnny covered a couple of those points there that are sort of the key elements that we are asking for. But honestly, it's just common sense stuff. It's just do your jobs.
12: Right. You know, it's funny. Normally we say someone who just gave lip service to this idea is not doing enough to promote that idea. But now it sounds like we're asking just for some lip service, even from the top leaders of our cities, to just get the word out there that there is a traffic emergency.
11: As sad as that sounds, that we're such a low bar, that there's such a lack of priority, that we're even begging for lip service and we can't even get lip service.
12: Right.
11: You know what I mean? Not that we would all be happy with just lip service, but it would right. start with that.
12: Right. Damian Kevett of Safe Streets Are For Everyone, Jonathan Hale from People's Vision Zero. Thank you for bringing this to the forefront that there is a traffic emergency. And again, you know, I've been on the road for 2 weeks and I'm in Oregon now, and there's a traffic emergency here also. We're on biking on roads that are not safe for anybody except people that are in cars. If we can start it in Los Angeles, New York, hopefully it'll spread to other places. Damian, Jonathan, thanks a lot for coming on Bike Talk.
11: Thank you. We appreciate it.
10: Thanks so much, guys. Good to be here.
1: You know, Nick, I want to introduce one more person that we met on the ride. And this is a woman, Kay. And she did the Transamerica ride from coast to coast in 1976 when she was 21 years old. And we met her on the route at 71 doing the coast to coast ride again.
14: We passed someone on the road and then we met them again at the Spoken Hostel. And it turned out to be Kay, our friend from the road. Kay, this is the second time you've ridden across the country. The first time was in 1976, right?
15: Correct.
14: And you're doing it again 50 years later.
15: 50 years later. I was a 21-year-old college student at that time.
14: So hold it. 21 plus 50 is...
15: 47.
14: Exactly. Where are you going and where are you going to?
15: Well, I started at Seaside, Oregon, and right. I'm heading back to New Hampshire, my home. Warner, New Hampshire, and when I get there, I'll take a break and I'll still go down to the coast and dip my reel in. Yep.
14: So is it easier or harder at 71 than it was at 21? Or how is it different? Let me ask you that.
15: It's different because I've got the freedom and the time to go where I want and to do as many miles as I feel like I want to do for the day.
14: But you did about 55 today.
15: Around 50, I believe. So okay. It was closer to 50. And I did a 49er the day before.
14: Wow.
15: So.
14: And there were some climbs today. Mark and I were riding, and we went over Ochoco Pass, which is not that high, 4,700 feet. It's not that steep, but it is like 15, 20 miles long.
15: Right. And I have no problem. If I feel like I can't make it or I'm going to be a danger to myself or the traffic, I just get off and walk. You know, it's building the upper strength, you know, pushing that bicycle up the road.
14: Sure. Get your upper body involved.
15: Right. Exactly. Yeah.
14: And how long do you think the whole trip's going to take you?
15: I expect it's going to be the earliest, the end of August, that I would be back in New Hampshire, more likely the second week of September.
14: Well, this is really a fun place where we're staying tonight. Have you ever stayed here before?
15: No, I have not. This is the first. I mean, when we did it in 76, of course, it was such a big group. We were camping out wherever we could.
14: Well, again, this is the Spoken Hostel, and we met about eight people here. I think you're the only woman
15: tonight.
14: Yeah.
15: I was going to say, it's my first time here.
16: Not ever.
17: Kay Schuster, the first woman ever.
15: The only one at this age, you know, a little off-kilter, should I say, to, you know, wants to do something like this.
6: And you're not on an e-bike. You're on a regular bike, acoustic bike.
15: Yes. A lot of friends tried to talk me into getting the e-bike, and I just wasn't ready for it
6: yet. I totally agree. I mean, the e-bike comes in handy, I think, but if you're willing to walk when it's too steep and keep going.
15: Yeah, I'll see, you know, when we get over to Idaho and the Snake River, what I'm thinking.
6: Yeah. Well, I was going to ask you, what are you worried about on this trip? Not only being a woman and not only being in your early 70s, but traveling by yourself by bike across the country.
15: Actually, mechanical issues.
6: Oh.
15: You know, because, I mean, I know some basics, but there's a bunch of stuff that I would probably need help with.
6: Well, I think it's good if that's the only thing that you're worried about.
15: No, I think as long as you use as much common sense as possible and use caution and don't do foolish things, you know, just because, you know, somebody comes by in a pickup truck and
6: Says you want to ride.
15: Does not necessarily mean you're going to do that.
6: Right. Although you have gotten some rides, you said, from some good Samaritans, as did I might add.
15: Yeah. The one in particular absolutely needed when it was pouring rain and my brakes weren't working. It was a middle-aged couple. You know, I felt pretty safe and secure situation, you know.
6: I just meant that, you know, bike people are good people.
15: Oh, definitely. Yeah. That's been the amazing part of this trip so far is that when my pannier, the hook broke on that.
6: Right.
15: I mean, before I knew it, there was Alex from Canada, you know, stopped by and helped me. You know, he had some better cord rope than what I had and tied it up for me. And the ironic thing about that, I can't tell you exactly the route. He was doing some type of loop, and then he was heading back to Canada. I stayed at a Warm Showers home in Independence.
6: Uh-huh.
15: And the people there already knew about me because Alex had been there the night before.
6: That's great.
15: Yeah.
6: Well, soon everybody will know about you.
15: Maybe I won't say my address. So when I get back to New Hampshire, I can sleep for a week.
6: Right.
17: You know, in this day and age, you don't need a physical address. You just needed a presence on Instagram.
6: Right.
15: I volunteer for Food for Thought in New Hampshire. We pack up food for kids that need food for the weekends.
6: Oh, yeah.
15: And, you know, a little bit extra during school vacation. So I put together a website, kaybikes4kids.com.
6: kbikesforkids.com.
15: And that'll take you out to their website, the charity website. And then I've tried to, within my own website, is post pictures of the trip and some comments about it.
6: Great.
15: And try to do it with a good sense of humor.
6: Well, you have to mention Bike Talk and all of that.
15: Bike Talk?
6: That's the show that we are recording now.
15: Oh, okay. Yes. Well, definitely.
6: Okay. Thanks a lot for talking with me. And it was so fun to run into you again here at the Spoken Hostel. Maybe I'll see you on the road down the way.
15: We never know.
6: Yeah, sounds good.
15: Come to New England.
6: Love that.
15: Okay, great. Thank you.
2: That's the show. Good show.
6: Wow. It's really fun, Nick, doing the show from the road. I got to tell you, thanks for being open to my change of schedule as we try to get to a campsite and record the show from the road.
2: Yeah, you're in a field right now.
6: We are in a hiker-biker campsite in Austin Junction, Oregon.
17: Yeah. It's good to meet you, Nick. It's really a pleasure.
2: From the field.
17: Oh, show
2: me
17: the
2: field. This is what a real journalist does. I can see it in the Zoom. Beautiful.
6: He has a couple more days with me, and then he's going to fly back to his real life. But we also want to thank Dan Langenkamp for all the work that he's been doing, Damian Kevitt and Jonathan Hale. And we also want to thank all the people that have opened their hearts to us as we've talked to them on the road. You know, Kay and Irwin and the guys at Eurosports and Sisters and the guys at Good Bike and Prineville.
17: And they actually opened their home to us.
6: Exactly.
17: In their hostel.
6: Yeah. At SpokenHostel.org. And of course, we always want to thank our regulars, Julie Richard, Josh Hagland, Kevin Burton, Stacy Randecker, Lindsay Sturman, and Kevin Burton.
2: Thanks, Taylor.
6: Ride safe.
2: And that was Bike Talk. If you have a story, a tip, or a topic, head over to BikeTalk.org and send us a message. Talk again next week.
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1: Welcome to Earth Riot Radio. I'm Reverend Billy here at the Church of Stop Shopping. Well, we have everything going wrong. All major institutions falling down, tipping over, violence everywhere, extinction of life species, sickness, trauma, people 100 million or more walking the roads, dreaming of a distant promised land confronted by militarized borders, bombs falling, and you and I, well, what are we doing? We're listening to the radio, listening to our internet on the computer. Maybe we have a degree of safety that makes it possible for us to listen and talk back and forth here in this conversational medium that I'm privileged to be a part of right now. Well, our Earth Riot is a riot because the Earth is either causing this parallel to it or putting up with it. The Earth is where all of this is taking place. And with the monster storms that are taking place inside of our culture, inside of our economy, inside of our military, there is, of course, the Earth herself in an uproar. A little bit farther away from the average person, because why? Because we're killing each other at such a rate with our genocides and so forth that war is taking over the news. But the Earth is there, and there's more CO2 every month. And it's the hottest year in 174 years. And you and I today will ask the most basic possible questions we can ask about ourselves. We have to find out what's happening. Let's not get lost in the details. Let's see the whole forest, the whole ecosystem. Earthaluya, it's the big question today. Why? Amen.

Earth is our government. Earth is our God. Earth is our economy. Earth is our church. We listen to Earth and then we go back to the old institutions. We go to the president and the generals and the holy fathers and the doctors of thinking, and we get no response. Then we return to the Earth and await further instructions. We know that life itself is the best strategist. Earth speaks to us every day. The natural disasters are hard lessons. The silence of extinct life is a sorrowing Earth. What Earth knows is almost entirely unknown to us. The unknowable Earth is everything that we believe. It is all the commandments. It is common sense. It is where compassion comes from. We put personalities on Mount Olympus to represent it. We pray to the watery fire that creates a child inside our loved one. We dance all night. Now Earth is our only celebrity. Earth is the only famous being that matters at all. Human history was made triumphing over Earth. Now Earth makes history.

0: Mother Earth self-care.
1: The Earth is waiting for us to finally turn our back on this violent economy, on this violent politics, the sentimental patriotism of the killer state. The Earth is waiting for us to back away from the toxins of the corporate products. If we go back to the Earth, well, it's about 3 blocks away from my front door, and some of you have got a longer journey to get to the Earth than that. Sometimes it's hard work to get to the Earth. I've got a big green space in the middle of this megalopolis here in New York. It's called Prospect Park. I can go there at dawn. I can go there when it's just light at the edge of the trees, when I can ask, humbly approach the Earth and ask a question about my life. How can I live so I'm not participating in the violence that is killing innocent people in the Mideast? How can I do that? Ask a question of your favorite ecosystem, of the Earth in the form of trees or meadows or forests. Go there and you'll have a favorite place. And you might want to address an individual animal or plant, or just back off and ask the whole landscape the question. But ask that question and then listen for an hour. Ask the question and just listen. And the Earth will find a way to come into you with a message. Or you will find a way in your listening to be more receptive. Carry that Earth back to your home and bring it into your family, into your business, into your relationship to this violent government, and so forth. Don't frame it as mutual care, bird watching, ethical living. You know, don't give it a label. It's the Earth. The Earth is the most powerful thing by far. It's where we live. And you and I have been given these bodies. We are the Earth. We are made of the Earth. And something magical has happened. The Earth has given us the spark of life as a gift for a while. Let's love that spirit and love it in others. No form of government is worth killing. Cease fire. Cease fire. That's an instruction from the Earth. Amen. Somebody give me an earthaluya.

of toxic smog as air quality plummets in both New Delhi and Dhaka. Dhaka briefly emerged as the world's most polluted city on Wednesday with a hazardous index level of 325. The dense fog in the Indian capital New Delhi and across northern India led to the delays of more than 100 flights and the disruption of rail services as visibility reduced to barely 150 feet in some areas. Neighboring Pakistan also battles severe air pollution with school closures and cloud seeding. According to estimates, Lahore residents are losing an average of 7 years of lifespan due to air pollution. China's air pollution worsened in 2023, the first time it has done so in a decade, since the beginning of China's war on pollution in 2013. The rising value of gold worldwide has amplified illegal mining in the Amazon, where liquid mercury is being dumped in the Amazon River. 3 weeks ago, Colombia, Brazil, and the United States partnered to destroy 19 illegal gold mining dredges in the rainforest. The dredges scoop mud from riverbeds, and miners mix in liquid mercury, which causes gold particles to stick together, making them easier to find. Authorities involved in the operation said it targeted the Familia del Norte criminal group, which they said was dumping 114,000 grams of mercury into the water every month while mining gold. 1 gram of mercury, about the amount in an old-fashioned thermometer, is enough to contaminate an 8-hectare lake. Many South American countries saw a huge increase in illegal gold mining during the pandemic. Conventional wisdom suggests that searching online to evaluate the veracity of misinformation would reduce belief in it. But a new study by a team of researchers shows the opposite occurs. Searching to evaluate the truthfulness of false news articles actually increases the probability of believing misinformation. This outcome may be explained by search engine outputs. In the study, researchers found that this phenomenon is concentrated among individuals for whom search engines return lower quality information. This points to the danger that data voids, areas of the information ecosystem that are dominated by low quality or even outright false news and information, may be playing a consequential role in the online search process, leading to low return of credible information or, more alarming, the appearance of non-credible information at the top of search results. Taking inspiration from the human brain, researchers have developed a new synaptic transistor capable of higher-level thinking. Designed by researchers at Northwestern University, Boston College, and MIT, the device simultaneously processes and stores information just like the human brain. In new experiments, the researchers demonstrated that the transistor goes beyond simple machine learning tasks to categorize data and is capable of performing associative learning. The new transistor can operate at room temperature, a significant breakthrough. Researchers have identified a species of frog new to science. The Indonesian amphibian is the size of a quarter. Nearly uniquely among amphibians, they lay their eggs on the leaves of trees, and the males guard and tend to the nests. A team found the frogs on Sulawesi, a rugged, mountainous island that makes up part of Indonesia. The scientific name for the new species is Limnonectes phylofolia. Phylofolia means leaf nester. Scientists have discovered that flowering plants growing in farmland are increasingly doing without insect pollinators, as reproduction becomes more difficult for them in an environment depleted in pollinating insects. The plants are evolving towards self-fertilization. Researchers have discovered that electric eels can alter the genes of tiny fish larvae with their electric shock. Their findings help to better understand electroporation, a method by which genes can be transported using electricity. Electroporation uses an electric field to create temporary pores in the cell membrane. This lets molecules like DNA or proteins enter the target cell. Apes recognize photos of groupmates they haven't seen for more than 25 years and respond even more enthusiastically to pictures of their friends, a new study finds. The work, which demonstrates the longest-lasting social memory ever documented outside of humans, underscores how human culture evolved from the common ancestors we share with apes, our closest relatives. Watching someone cry often evokes an emotional response. But according to a new study, human tears themselves contain a chemical signal that reduces brain activity linked to aggression. Prior research had shown tears reduce testosterone levels in men, and that lowering testosterone has a greater effect on aggression in men than in women. Huge surf is battering the U.S. West Coast, with forecasters warning of more danger ahead

after a rogue wave swept pedestrians off their feet and swamped a hotel in Ventura. Rollers as high as 30 feet were expected to lash parts of California and Oregon as a powerful storm capped a year of wild and often wet weather for the region. Brazil's President Lula vetoed key parts of a controversial law that is set to loosen the rules around the use of pesticides in the country. Brazil is the world's biggest consumer of pesticides, many of which are classified as highly hazardous. The Brazilian Senate approved the law, which environmentalists have dubbed the poison package, in November after 2 decades of controversy. Lula decided to veto 14 sections of a dozen articles of the law aimed at making it easier to approve the use of new pesticides and giving greater decision-making powers to the agriculture ministry. The toll from China's deadliest earthquake in years rose to 148 as authorities turned their attention to resettling thousands of people displaced by the disaster. More than 139,000 people have already been moved to emergency shelters. People were buried alive after a sand boil, a phenomenon that can occur during an earthquake when soil liquefies and forces sand and water out of the ground. Sub-zero temperatures have made the aid operation even more challenging, with reporters seeing survivors huddle around outdoor fires to keep warm in the days after the quake. And now, the sounds of extinction. The U.S. Fish and Wildlife Service removed 21 species from the list of threatened and endangered species under the Endangered Species Act because of extinction. They join the list of 650 U.S. species that have likely been lost to extinction. They include the Bachman's Warbler. Bachman's Warbler was a small yellow and black songbird that once bred in swampy thickets in the South, lost to habitat destruction and collection. The Bridled White Eye, a green, yellow, and white tropical lowland forest bird from Guam that was 4 inches long, became extinct because of predation from the invasive brown tree snake. The Little Mariana Fruit Bat, also known as a flying fox, lived on Guam and foraged on tropical fruits. It was last seen in 1968. And went extinct because of habitat loss from agriculture and military activity. It had a 2-foot wingspan and gold on the sides of its neck. The San Marcos gambusio was a 1-inch long fish that ate small invertebrates and gave birth to live young instead of laying eggs like many species of fish. It lived in clear spring water from the headwaters of the San Marcos River in Texas, last seen in 1983. The Scioto mad tom was a small catfish found only in Big Darby Creek in Ohio, last seen in 1957. It was lost because of silt accumulation from dams and runoff. The 8 freshwater mussels proposed for delisting include the flat pigeon, green blossom pearly mussel, southern acorn shell, stirrup shell, tubercled blossom pearly mussel, turgid blossom pearly mussel, upland comb shell, and yellow blossom pearly mussel. Freshwater mollusks are the most endangered group of organisms in the United States, with 36 mussels and more than 70 freshwater snails already lost. And hear the sound of freshwater habitat

0: And time to say thank you and goodbye. This is the Reverend again. We've been on a journey with the Stop Shopping Choir and the Fiery Eagles of Justice, musical groups that I'm working with Savitri D here in New York City. And of course, our supporter and friend, Neil Young, with selection from his new album, which, funny I should use the word selection, it's all one selection. It's many songs mixed together. He did this with Lou Adler, an experiment. There's no break between the songs. There might be a key change, but it's Neil Young's voice, and it's Neil Young's guitar, and he's on to his next song. So it has that quality of Abbey Road, or for that matter, Rachmaninoff's Second Concerto, you know, where melodies and attitudes and meanings keep recurring, and as they mix and go forward, something changes. A story is told. Before and after Neil Young. We bought it. We like it. All right. And beyond that, we have the consideration of our activism today, thinking about how each of us needs to be a laboratory for new ways to defend the Earth. Earthaluia. And it's our experience that the Earth Culture people are absolutely onto something with just talking with the Earth and listening to the Earth. The unknown that exists beyond birth on one side and beyond death on the other, where the yet to be born and our ancestors who've passed on reside, and where we're coming from and going to ourselves personally, that is the landscape we have before us. Most of all the objects, I know I keep repeating this, but it's remarkable, and it has to be a key to the new Earth activism, and that is that the Earth around us is 70% unknowable. Subatomic particles that we don't understand, we don't even name them. It's not quite accurate to say that things are hollow. That's not quite the right word. But we have mystery mixed into our own bodies and all the physical life around us. And it's called darkness by the scientists. It's called dark energy and dark matter. Some things do bear repeating. I hope that when I repeat, there's a reason. And I'd like to repeat, I wish the very best for you this week and this holiday week. Be safe, but be wild. Somebody, will you give me an Earthaluia?
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4: This is Green Street, the Environmental Health Show, greenstreetnews.org, Patty and Doug Wood, and our worldwide network of experts. Welcome back. Every day around the world, hundreds of billions of tiny animals go to work for us, pollinating crops that produce our food. They show up faithfully, work long hours, are highly skilled, and cost us nothing. All they ask in return is for us to protect the natural world in which they live and on which they depend. But despite their enormous value, in fact, their indispensability, we're not holding up our part of the bargain. Today on Green Street, we'll talk with a scientist who recently led a team analyzing the plight of pollinators around the world and what can be done to help them and ourselves before it's too late. That's coming up in just a few minutes here on Green Street, but first, some of the headlines from the world of environmental health. Patty, what do you got for us this week?
5: This is an article about Erin Brockovich.
4: Really?
5: Haven't heard her name.
4: No, not for a while.
5: Right.
4: What's she doing?
5: So, a prominent American activist has joined the global resistance to the huge proliferation of data centers, Erin Brockovich. The 65-year-old environmentalist was made famous by the Hollywood film that bears her name, in which she was played by Julia Roberts. Now she has set up an online platform, the Brockovich Data Center, which collects information on the planning and construction of new data centers in the United States and marks their locations on a map.
4: Really? This is great.
5: She is aiming to give a voice to U.S. citizens and help them gain an overview of where AI data centers are located because, quote, the public should not be the last to know,
4: mm-hmm.
5: end quote.
4: Mm-hmm.
5: Data centers have existed in some form for decades, but in recent years, big tech companies have hugely accelerated the construction of new ones all over the world. Critics like Brockovich highlight, above all, the massive amount of energy and water.
4: Yeah, water is the big one.
5: Yep. That data centers require to power their servers and cool the equipment. A single data center can devour as much energy as a small town. In countries such as India, the construction of a data center can lead to acute water shortage. People who live near a data center in India complain that since its construction, they only have water for a few hours a day.
4: I remember we read a story once about a data center taking up so much water that they were teaching the local people how to grow their crops with less water, as though that was the solution.
5: Right.
4: We're going to change your whole the way you grow food.
5: Yeah, because what we're doing is more important.
4: Yeah.
5: Right.
4: Exactly.
5: Furthermore, the hardware in these centers wears out very quickly, creating huge amounts of electronic waste.
4: Oh, great.
5: On her website, Brockovich also refers to noise pollution, which affects both people and animals. Data centers do not necessarily even provide an economic benefit to the regions where they are built.
4: And yeah, nobody's working there. This is not a place full of people.
5: No, absolutely not. Investors may put billions of dollars into their construction, but they create hardly any local jobs at all. Data centers often cover tens of thousands of square meters, but employ only a few dozen workers on site.
4: You notice, Patty, when you go to Google now and you Google something that comes up first with an AI description,
5: mm-hmm.
4: whether you want it or not.
5: That's right.
4: Shouldn't this be an option that you don't task the data center with answering your question unless you want to?
5: That's right. At present, the U.S. has around 5,400 data centers. By far the largest number of any country in the world.
4: I had no idea there were that many, did you?
5: 5,400 data centers in the U.S.?
4: I would have guessed a couple of hundred.
5: Nope.
4: Wow.
5: It's nice to see that Brockovich is raising this issue and providing something that's incredibly useful.
4: Yeah, good for her.
5: Maybe we will have more people blocking these.
4: All right, I have a piece here from our friends at the Plastic Pollution Coalition, and it's about flowers.
5: Yep.
4: From holidays and birthdays to weddings and funerals and almost all occasions in between, a bouquet of fresh flowers is a common sight. But behind the pretty blooms, there's a supply chain wrapped in plastic and drenched in synthetic pesticides. The cut flower industry is valued at over $38 billion as of 2026, but there's a massive pollution problem that comes along with it. It starts long before the flowers reach you and doesn't end after you throw them away. The industry produces an estimated 100,000 tons of plastic waste each year. Not only are floral bouquets frequently wrapped in plastic, but hidden inside a lot of floral arrangements sits a block of green foam. You know that stuff they're talking
5: about? Oh, yeah.
4: It may seem small and inconsequential, but it is anything but. Floral foam is a single-use plastic that is densely packed with as much plastic as 10 traditional shopping bags.
5: Mm-hmm.
4: Floral foam is made from phenol formaldehydes, and the only way it deteriorates is by breaking into smaller and smaller fragments, or microplastics, which pollute the environment and our bodies. Despite a growing number of bans on expanded polystyrene foam, known as styrofoam, floral foam alarmingly remains legal and widely available for use. And before the flowers are packed in plastic, they're grown in plastic, and lots of it. Flowers are typically grown in plastic hoop greenhouses in soils covered with plastic weed barriers. From there, they are transferred into plastic pots and plastic trays or crates before being shipped around the world. So think about all that plastic the next time you buy flowers, and maybe think about growing some of your own flowers at home. What, you were going to say that, right? Yeah, flowers are not hard to grow.
5: You know what? For Mother's Day, I was just thrilled. I mean, you literally just took a clippers and went around the yard and picked lilacs and, you know, flowering shrubs.
4: Yeah, it was a lilac
5: time.
4: And
5: all kinds. It was just beautiful. And tulips and things from our yard. No pesticides, no plastic, just beautiful natural flowers.
4: And you can grow flowers in a pot if you live in the city.
5: Absolutely.
4: And you have an apartment. I mean, it's not impossible.
5: You know what? Anyway. Give people plants. Give people
4: That's a good
5: plants
4: idea.
5: That are that's and they'll last for a really long time,
4: sure.
5: Especially plants that are flowering plants.
4: Yeah.
5: There's a lot of flowering plants and they just come back year after year after year after year.
4: Good advice. All right. Thanks, Patty.
5: You're welcome.
4: I remember when I was a kid, every summer our whole family would pack ourselves into the car and off we would go, camping or visiting distant relatives or maybe some family reunion or something. And after a long drive, the car's windshield would be covered with the remains of the hundreds of insects that got in the way as our car sped down the highway. We don't see that anymore, the result of a dramatically shrinking insect population as development, chemical insecticides, climate change, and other factors have taken a tremendous toll on these tiny creatures, some of which are annoying and some of which are absolutely critical to our own survival. Dr. Tara Cornelissi is the lead zoologist at NatureServe, where she brings over 15 years of experience in entomology and conservation biology to this nonprofit science-based organization. An expert on pollinators, Tara was the lead author on a recent study which revealed that more than 22% of native pollinators in North America are at an elevated risk of extinction. Patty and I had the opportunity to speak with Dr. Cornelissi earlier this week, and we started our conversation talking about her background. Here's our conversation with Dr. Tara Cornelissi.
6: My background is in ecology and conservation biology. That's what I studied as undergrad and then also as a graduate student. I got my PhD at UC Santa Cruz. I had always loved insects. They've just sort of been my love since I was a kid and always interested in conservation. And so luckily I was able to kind of marry the two at school. And after I finished my PhD, I had a postdoc at the American Museum of Natural History, where I was working actually more on conservation education, because I was also very interested in teaching and education.
4: Yes.
6: And advancing that as well. But I was kind of missing the real focus on insects. And then this position at NatureServe as first the invertebrate zoologist came out, and it just was kind of like the Goldilocks position
7: yeah.
6: for me,
7: yeah.
6: where I was really able to bring my knowledge of entomology and invertebrate zoology and then combine it with, you know, fantastic science being done, but also at the same time, like a very applied science with a nonprofit organization.
4: So tell us a little bit about NatureServe. I wasn't really familiar with the organization until now.
6: So it kind of started out as a sort of data arm of the Nature Conservancy, I think back in the 80s or maybe even late 70s. And basically, NatureServe is really unique in that we're kind of the central hub of a series of network programs. So each state and each province and territory of Canada have their own kind of network program. So like the New York Natural Heritage Program is an example of that. And a lot of times they are called natural heritage programs. And so those programs in each state on the ground are responsible for tracking species and collecting data on their habitats, their ecosystems, and the species that occur in their jurisdiction. And then NatureServe is kind of like the data hub for all of that information.
4: I see.
6: And then we kind of put it all together and create products that we can then give back to them to help do conservation, make conservation decisions, mm-hmm. as well as kind of scale it up to federal organizations, agencies as well, for them to make decisions too.
4: Cool. Okay, so Tara, you've made a bit of news with this study that you did. Tell us about the study. First of all, let's back up for a second and talk about what is a pollinator, because I think a lot of people think of honeybees and they don't think beyond that, but that's just the beginning, right?
6: Right, yeah, honeybees are obviously a very important agricultural pollinator. Honeybees are not native to North America. We have mostly the European honeybee in the United States that's used as kind of an agricultural animal. It's sort of trucked around, to areas where it's needed. And so it is an important pollinator for agricultural systems for sure. But there are so many other pollinators. Honeybees are just a few species of many, up to like 4,000 native bees in North America, probably tw around 20,000 bees in the world. And then bees are just one pollinator as well. We also have butterflies, moths, lots of beetles pollinate. Flies also are really effective and important pollinators. And then not only insects, we also have vertebrate pollinators. So like hummingbirds and bats are important pollinators as well.
7: Even small mammals are pollinators, am I right?
6: Yeah, absolutely. Yeah, there's like some rodents that can, be found in flowers that sort of stick their face in them and will transfer pollen. Yeah, absolutely. Yeah, there's lots of pollinators. And so really that kind of goes to the definition of pollinators, which you can then imagine how many other species are pollinators. It's really just an animal that visits a flower, usually to consume some kind of floral resource, usually nectar, but also pollen. And then as a result of visiting that flower, it moves pollen from one flower to another, effectively aiding in the reproduction of the plant.
8: Got it.
7: So there you go.
8: So, what prompted this particular study? And tell us a little about the study.
6: Yeah, so you may be familiar with, there's been, unfortunately, in the last around 10 years, a lot of news about insect declines all over the world. There's been some studies looking at declines of insects in Germany, in the tropics, in the United States. And unfortunately, there's been more and more, and the consensus has kind of been that, we're losing about maybe 2% of our insects annually. And so we knew this, as conservation and entomology professionals. And we also have noticed that in a lot of these papers, pollinators seem to be really taking the hit kind of more than other insect groups, and they're declining a lot. And pollinators are extremely important for not only pollinating crops, but also pollinating wild plants where that create habitat for other animals, as well as food for other animals as well. And so knowing these kinds of two things, we're really interested in using our NatureServe status assessments to try to figure out what is the status of pollinators in the United States and Canada. And there's been a lot of studies that have looked at specific groups of pollinators, maybe bumblebees or butterflies or moths kind of separately, but we were really interested in looking like across the board, how are pollinators doing in our region that we track. So that was kind of where we were coming from. And NatureServe is sort of uniquely suited to kind of answer this question because we have these network programs that are on the ground tracking these species. We have this conservation status assessment methods where we have this rank calculator where we figure out what is the conservation status of these species. So whether they're secure, imperiled, vulnerable, that kind of thing. So we have all these fantastic data where we realized that we could create some kind of larger scale analysis to figure out how pollinators are doing.
7: So, why are pollinators declining at such an alarming rate? I mean, what are the top five reasons for this?
6: Right. So we did, as part of our study, not only did we analyze sort of the percentages of the at-risk species for extinction in these pollinator groups, we also looked at the top threats. As part of our ranking system in NatureServe, we also put threats in. And the top threat that came out was climate change for pollinators. After climate change, agriculture came out as the next top, as well as development. And then we also have changes in fire regimes or hydrological regimes. Those are together as a threat, and then invasive species.
8: Why agriculture?
7: Pesticides.
6: So agriculture is kind of a big category of a threat, right? And there's a couple of reasons. One is basically outright loss of habitat. So conversion of prairies, of woodlands, of shrublands that are important habitats for pollinators to crops. So we lose all of that floral biodiversity that the pollinators depended on, as well as the other habitat features such as, bare ground where they could potentially have nested, or other types of areas where they could have nested. So you lose habitat. But also there's like the chemical inputs that go into agriculture. So pesticides are designed to kill invertebrates. And a lot of these pollinators are invertebrates. They're insects, right, which are a type of invertebrate. And so they are negatively impacted by the inputs to agriculture as well. And then also there's changes, there's inputs like nutrients that are put in, fertilizers that are put in agricultures that can change the composition of plants within and around the areas as well.
7: So what are those nutrients? I'm interested. So you're talking about just your typical nitrogen and phosphorus and so on?
6: Yeah, or? Exactly. Yeah.
7: So are you looking at the issue of biosolids using the fertilizers that are coming from sewage sludge or wastewater?
6: You know, we haven't dug deep down into that. We didn't really go down into the specifics of these broad categories of threats for this analysis. I am an author on another paper about pesticides and soil health, and so it doesn't necessarily look at phosphorus and nitrogen and inputs like that, but it kind of looks at the overall impact of inputs into the soil on invertebrates. And there's lots of studies showing that there's negative impacts. And 70% of our native bees nest in the ground. And so soil is a really important component of their life cycle.
7: Oh, that's really interesting. Yeah. I thought that, you know, some of these nutrients and things were taken up by the plant, unwanted things, obviously, for pollinators, but I didn't realize that there's so many of them were actually nesting in the soil.
8: Okay, so let's talk about climate change and how climate change is affecting these pollinators. Talk about that a little bit.
6: Yeah, so there's many ways climate change is impacting pollinators, mostly through changes in temperature and precipitation. For butterflies, for example, we found that most of the at-risk species were in fact in the West, but also kind of in the Rocky Mountain region of the West. And there we have many beautiful montane butterflies that overwinter under snowpack. So the adult butterflies will lay eggs, and either those eggs or sometimes the eggs will hatch and the caterpillars will come out. And those stages are the ones that actually will survive over the winter under the snowpack. And so you can imagine that snow is really important to the survival of these species because it creates this insulation.
8: Sure.
6: As snow melts, you have less of that protection. So they're more exposed to kind of that like frigid, cold winter air that they might otherwise be not, or ice instead of snow as well. So that can really be detrimental to these butterfly populations that do that. Drought is also another really big issue that can cause loss of host plants. A lot of our imperiled native bees are specialists on certain types of plants, sometimes families of plants, sometimes different genera of plants. So they need really specific types of plants to carry out their life cycles to survive and to reproduce. And so if those plants are impacted by drought, maybe they have fewer flowers or just fewer plants from year to year due to drought, that can really take a toll on the populations of bees as well.
8: Nature's pretty good at adapting. Are you seeing any evidence that insects and other parts of the natural world are trying to adapt to a changing climate?
6: Yeah, you know, there have been some studies that have shown that populations of bumblebees, for instance, are surviving more in kind of northern or higher elevation areas. And so, you know, we're thinking that they're shifting. And bumblebees are a great model for that because they're generally generalists. And so in contrast to kind of those specialist bees, they actually are able to utilize a lot of different kinds of flowers. And so they are able to shift around a little bit more than some bees or pollinators that are really specific to that one kind of plant.
8: But not other species besides the bumblebees.
6: Yeah, I'm trying to think. You know, we have butterflies. I'm in California, and we have butterflies here that have kind of a boom and bust life cycle as well, where when we do have really wet years, they'll come out in really high numbers. And so that's one way they can kind of track the changes. The worry there, like, is if you have a series of really dry years, you know, are they going to be able to survive that in the stage that they're kind of in what we call like diapause or sort of hibernating and waiting for those wet years to come? And so hopefully they'll be able to adapt to the point where they're able to survive longer periods of drought and still be successful when we have those rain events.
7: Who are the natural predators for bees?
6: For bees, it kind of depends on the bee, but it can be a lot of different kinds of predators. So birds, reptiles like lizards, spiders, wasps are actually a good one. They also have parasites, and so parasitoids. So like tiny little parasitoid wasps are flies that will lay eggs in them as well.
7: Nature is just so interesting. I mean, everything is connected. It's all just so fascinating. I mean, you've told us so many things that I think are new to me, and I thought I knew a lot, but hopefully new to our audience as well, which is, you know, really just makes us understand how fragile, you know, the ecosystem is and how we just really need to be appreciative of the work that all of these little tiny things that we don't even think about are doing on our behalf.
8: Yeah. Mm-hmm.
7: Helping put food on our table.
6: Yeah, absolutely. Yeah. And you made me think of, kind of contrary to the native pollinators that were, you know, interested in conserving, adapting well to climate change, we're finding that honeybees are actually like being more successful, becoming feral in the warming climate. So there's something called Africanized honeybees. So there's a native species of honeybee to Africa that is also used agriculturally and will hybridize with the European honeybee. And so then they sort of become what they call Africanized honeybees. And they're a little bit more likely to leave sort of domestic settings and become what they call feral. And so kind of go out and create their own hives. And then they'll kind of set up shop in these natural areas, maybe like national parks or BLM land. And those are really important areas for like native bee habitat. And so if the honeybees get out there and they're out in the wild, then they really are able to outcompete and sort of take up all the resources for the native pollinators. And so that's something that could happen because they seem to be adapted to warmer weather. And so as sort of that warmer weather creeps up from sort of southern Arizona and southern New Mexico, they're kind of coming along with that.
8: Yeah. So, Tara, did you come up with any conclusions? So you did this study. Mm-hmm. You looked across the whole world of insects. And what kind of recommendations did you come up with?
6: Yeah, so we came up with recommendations at different levels. So there's places that folks can do things on their own in their own homes. There's places that, you know, we can have policymakers do and land managers do as well. And so for policymakers, it's important to integrate these at-risk pollinators that we found in our study into management plans. So if we know which species are, in fact, most at risk of extinction, then those species can be put on lists of what we call like species of greatest conservation need. And those species are the ones that will directly become important parts of management plans at different states. And then they'll also be able to receive funding as well, which is an important part of conservation. So that's something that folks can do. Land managers can really help prioritize conserving habitats, making sure that there's areas of wildflowers, areas of flowers is much of the year as possible. I know some areas it freezes over, so you can't have flowers all year long, as well as to try to conserve native habitat as much as possible, particularly like grasslands and shrublands and woodlands, where we found that, you know, these are really important habitats for pollinators, as well as reduce inputs such as pesticides and fertilizers as well. And then for folks at home, you know, people can really make a difference, you know, creating your own gardens, even if you just have like a balcony, for instance, with native plants, making sure that you buy plant starts that or seeds that are not treated with pesticides. Unfortunately, a lot of pesticides, a lot of seeds and starts out there are treated before you even buy them with pesticides. And obviously that's kind of creating what we call like an ecological trap where you're drawing in the pollinator, but at the same time, you know, you could be killing them with pesticide exposure. Folks can also, you know, turn off lights at night. You know, we want to think about our nocturnal pollinators like moths and bats. Leave the leaves is another really important one. So if you have kind of an area where you get leaves or down vegetation, maybe in the fall, for instance, it's really important to leave that in place because those are the places where a lot of these pollinators are, in fact, spending the winter, and they need that cover to protect them to survive. Being part of citizen science projects is another really important component of that, or community science projects, where folks contribute data, basically. You know, a lot of the data that we use in these studies has come from platforms like iNaturalist, where we get this information about where species are and how many there are. And so we can use that information to analyze the status of the pollinators, too.
7: I have two huge corners of my property that are just all native plants. And it's great because I, you know, we live on Long Island in New York, and we don't have a lot of exciting things to see, but I sometimes actually see hummingbirds.
6: Oh, neat.
7: Right out my window, and lots of butterflies, and it's just, it's wild looking, and then it looks terrible because we do live in a place where, you know, we have seasons, and then it just kind of all disappears in the fall, and the winter, it looks terrible.
6: Yeah.
7: But you know what? It's okay with me.
6: Good. Yeah.
7: Right now, it's just like unbelievable. I mean, it's like wild, both sides of my property. So,
6: How beautiful.
8: Yeah, it's neat.
6: Yeah, people just, it would be great if people could get comfortable with messy, you know, because you know, we need those twigs and leaves, and even if they're brown and dead, like that's where, you know, we have the pollinators spending the winter.
8: Nature knows what it's doing. So let me ask you this question. Are you optimistic? I mean, you're witnessing in your own lifetime a significant decline. Yeah. What's your prognosis here?
6: Yeah, that's a good question. I would say, honestly, I fluctuate between being optimistic and pessimistic, you know, depend on the day, you know, or what I'm reading or what studies are coming out. As you had alluded to before, you know, nature is adaptable, and there are some evidence here and there where we're seeing species adapting to some of these changes, but they're occurring really fast. You know, climate change in particular is the one that really concerns me. It's, you know, a little bit at this point kind of run away. And so we are going to be expecting more increases in temperatures, more fluctuating precipitation, more droughts. And those are going to really impact species and pollinators in particular as we go forward. So I am quite concerned about that, to see what kind of changes are happening. I hope that there is some adaptability, and the fact that we can make some difference on the ground. You know, there's some studies coming out that are showing that, you know, habitat mitigation, so actually like creating habitat, or what they call like refugia, you know, areas of shade, areas of host plants, creating this habitat is actually able to offset a little bit of the negativity of climate change that's happening. So that does make me more hopeful, and I hope that people can embrace that a little bit more as part of the solution. Yeah, the nice thing about working on insects is that you can really make a difference in a small area. And so that does kind of keep me hopeful.
4: 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I'm Doug Wood. Patty and I will be back next week with another edition of Green Street. 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
13: Hello and welcome to another edition of Wrestling with Heart. This is the show where we talk with professional wrestlers and professional wrestling personalities about their lives in and outside of the ring, as well as doing acts of charity work, community service, volunteering, and spreading positivity. We're always about the positive vibes here on the show. And with me right now, I've got a very special guest. He is an ECW original, worked for numerous promotions over the years. Pleased to welcome the one, the only CW Anderson. Welcome to Wrestling with Heart.
14: Thank you, Stanley, for having me. And first off, let me apologize to everybody that's watching this. Normally, I have it set up in my house. But as I was telling you earlier, and I will tell the fans, my wife and I are out shopping, and time got away from me when I realized, oh, hell, I have an interview to do. So I'm actually doing it from my wife's car. So apologies for that, first off. But nonetheless, let's get going with the interview.
13: Yes.
14: And get these fans informed. Yeah, man.
13: All right. So talk to me about your childhood. Where are you from?
14: Outside of Raleigh, North Carolina. I live still on the same family farm that I did when we moved there in 1984. It's a little community called Emmett. It is time spelled backwards. It is literally just a crossroads. I grew up on a dirt road. That's of course now been since paved, and we were the only white family on this dirt road. So I grew up, you know, being the only white guy, my brother and I in the area. So that's why my best friend since I was four is black, and all my best friends, actually the guys that were pallbearers at my dad's funeral, you know, they were all like brothers to me. So grew up in a, you know, small community, playing baseball, football, basketball. We live on a horse farm, so we raise and have horses, and I've since taken that over since my dad passed away. Moved away for a few times, you know, when I was traveling to Japan, and then I was married, moved away, but now I'm back helping taking care of the farm and my family. And I don't see me going anywhere, actually, until I moved down to Orlando to spend the rest of my life at Disney, as you can tell by my goofy shirt.
13: Well, it seems like you had a very nice upbringing, and
14: yeah,
13: playing sports definitely is a good escape from, you know, just the craziness in the world. Growing up with athletics, what was your favorite sport that you got to play out of those that you had just mentioned?
14: It was football and baseball, and it wasn't until I got to high school that I realized I had a gift in baseball. I thought everybody should or did or at the time could throw a baseball as hard as I could. But when I became a catcher and realized that I really did have a gift, that's when baseball kind of took over. Even the little backyard wrestling I did when I was 16 and 17, the baseball coach made me quit because he's like, you got a chance to play Major League Baseball and you don't need to be injured or hurt doing this wrestling stuff. So baseball by far was my favorite.
13: Did you have a chance at all to go to the major leagues?
14: I did. I actually got drafted at 18 years old, right out of high school. And my mom was a very, very influential person on my life, to the point where she talked me into turning it down and going to college, because her words were, you know, at the time she said, pros will always be there, go to college. Not knowing at the time that, you know, I didn't know that I should have went to the pros, college will always be there. So listening to her turn that down, ended up getting hurt in college, which derailed my baseball career and kind of got me into wrestling. But I did have the chance because of how good I was at baseball.
13: Was wrestling something you watched growing up as a kid before you seriously considered wanting to pursue it as a career?
14: Not really. It wasn't until I was 14 or so, 13, 14, that I got to watch wrestling. My little brother, Kevin, he's 3 years younger than I. He was the wrestling nut. I was baseball. He was wrestling. Watching the NWA around our area, you know, Flair, the Horseman, Jimmy Valiant, the Rock and Roll Express, Midnight Express, those people. He was the big wrestling pro. I actually hated it. I used to watch Saturday Night Live all the time. Yeah, I didn't like wrestling at all. And, you know, I've told this story numerous times, but what got me hooked was he asked me one Saturday morning, because around 11 or so on the Channel 5, wrestling would come on. And he said, just sit down with me one time and watch this one show, just once. He said, if you don't like it, I'll never ask you again. And this match that I watched is actually on YouTube. It was between the Rock and Roll Express, Ivan Koloff and Crusher Khrushchev, when the Russians had the belts and Rock and Roll had just come into the territory, the NWA. And they beat the Russians. in that match with Ricky Morton rolling up Uncle Ivan in a victory roll and pinning him. I think it's like 1985, 1984, July was the date. And I remember Kevin and I, my brother, jumping around, you know, because the Americans had just beat the Russians. And I was hooked from that moment after. We watched it, but as far as thinking about I was going to get into it, I never thought I would actually get into professional wrestling.
13: Wrestling always seems to have something for everyone. And at times it may take somebody longer to understand the appeal of it because there's just so much going on. And sometimes you really have to find a way to follow it as best as possible because there's a lot happening. And
14: it's a big male soap opera that, you know, the guys love it for some reason. It's like women, how they love the Hallmark movies and stuff like that. Guys, it's professional wrestling in this area, NASCAR, things like that. It's the adrenaline rush. That's, I always say, it's in our DNA.
13: Yeah. Now, when you started watching, who were some people that you idolized growing up? Were the Rock and Roll Express a tag team that you enjoyed following later on?
14: I was always into the good guys, the Stings, more Dusty Rhodes. Didn't like the Horsemen, hated the Horsemen because they did their job as heels. Became big fans of the Midnight Express to the point where once I started getting into wrestling, I wanted to be Bobby Eaton. Bobby Eaton was and still is my idol. My Mount Rushmore is Arn Anderson and Bobby Eaton. And I patterned myself in the beginning after Bobby because I wanted to be the guy that could work a broomstick or flare and have a 5-star match and still not hurt anybody. I wanted to be that guy. And it wasn't until I got in and got the Anderson name that I started following and watching Arn and just seeing how good he actually was and is and still is to my extent, especially with the mind.
13: Yeah, definitely Arn and so many of those guys, Bobby Eaton, as you mentioned, had a very sharp mind for the business. When you decided you wanted to pursue wrestling, talk to me about wrestling school training, how you got, you know, your start in the business, because it is so tough. It's different from baseball. You know, you had mentioned earlier you got hurt, but it's another kind of physical work that you have to really condition your body and get used to.
14: Nowadays, it's a lot easier to get into wrestling because there's so many schools. Back then, there wasn't that many, and I was wrestling in high school a little bit. And there was this guy that was an indie worker, had a ring in one of our buddies' backyards. It was literally a ring set up in the backyard. And we would go there on the weekends and just wrestle, just do things that we saw on TV. And it wasn't until my baseball coach made me quit. And then when that fell to the side, I got back into it by seeing one of the guys I was wrestling with. I saw him at McDonald's one day, I think. And he said he was actually doing wrestling now, like at armories and things like that. And he said, "Why don't you come with me?" It was a Saturday show. He said, "We'll get in the ring, roll around, and see where it goes." So I did, caught the bug again, and it kind of took off. As far as being formally trained, I was never trained until I got to the power plant in like 98. Mm-hmm. There was a school in a town called Smithfield where all the young guys would go and just work out. And there was a local indie guy there, but you know, he wasn't that good. And of course you didn't know at the time how good they are until you get into it. So we just kind of listened to him and did things again that we saw on TV. And I just learned as I went. Once I became an Anderson and started tagging, I was just kind of, you know, on the job training. But as far as the school and being fine tuned, it wasn't until I got to the power plant that actually happened.
13: When you're learning from your trainers, whether it was the first school or later on when you went to the power plant, do you remember any pieces of advice that you got from your trainers early on that you can still recall today?
14: I think my biggest piece of advice that I got that I use and I still implement and try to teach the younger kids today, younger guys, is less is more. And if you think you're going too slow, slow down. And I didn't actually get that from the school. I got that from Diamond Dallas Page because when I was coming along in the indies, I was the local promotion I worked in Smithfield had their own little school. So I started teaching people. I had no business teaching, but I guess they thought I was good at what I was learning. So I was teaching people. And one of the people I actually taught was Lodi, Brad Kane, who became Raven's sign guy. So when I would go to the power plant and when I made there, I would go and hang out at Raven's house while they were at Nitro and things, and Raven would lead the key for us. And I remember one time Diamond Dallas Page come and hung out, because a lot of people came to Raven's house, and he came and hung out, introduced myself, and we got to talking, and I asked him for some advice about a young up-and-comer, and that was his thing. If you think you're going slow, slow down more, and less is more. That was my two biggest pieces of advice. And I think another one was when Sergeant Buddy Lee Parker told me I had the best punch in wrestling, and I was punching too much in a match. He said, one time, you throw it one time, and it means way more than doing things 10 and 12 times. So it's just little things like that that I implemented into my wrestling that made me such a good striker, and the psychology and things like that, because I was able to implement that and make my matches mean more than guys going out there and, you know, punching somebody 30 times and kicking somebody 20 times and throwing 20 super kicks, because I have a fantastic super kick. So I only throw that once. I throw one punch. You know, we hit one spine buster. So it's that one less is more thing.
13: Yeah, I mean, it's all about the details and that little intricate little things that you can put in to your work that makes it just as better as it was before. Right. So that is always important. So
14: it's the small things. One, the small things mean the biggest. They think, a lot of people now think big things matter. Yes, but at the right moment, if you do the small details, a lot of people catch those more than not.
13: Yeah, and also the psychology as well about why you're doing the moves, because
14: right,
13: that's just as important, wanting to be able to have a reason for doing a move so that the crowd will react, and it'll mean just as much as it is just doing it on its own.
14: Yeah, psychology is a big part of it. Telling a story is a big part of it. Some people nowadays don't think they need taught that, but good versus evil, bad versus good, all that stuff still matters today. And when it's done right, that's when the reactions come, and that's when people notice it the most.
13: Yeah, I mean, you worked in ECW, which was just had one of the most dedicated and devoted fan bases of all time. Talk to me about how you got started with ECW and Paul Heyman. Did he reach out to you, or someone from the higher ups at the promotion ask you wanting to join the company?
14: No, one of the guys that I was running with on the independents, his name's Curtis White. He wrestled around here as Toad. At the end of the WCW, he was tagging with PG-13. And they called himself Frog. So if you go back and see that, that was him. So he was actually tagging with Lodi, and I actually trained Kurt as well. So we would run rampant on the independents here in the Carolinas, and he and I were working each other every weekend. Well, through Lodi, through Raven, through Tommy Dreamer, Kurt Toad got a tryout. And the Saturday, that was on a Sunday, the Saturday night before, he and I wrestled the Public Enemy in South Carolina. His tryout was in Georgia. Well, Toad got me to go down with him to the tryout at ECW. I didn't really want to go. You can't tell it from my stuff on TV, but I'm an introvert. I'm a, you know, very nervous around people, very shy. So I didn't want to do it. He talked me into going. He said, look, you know Steve Corino, because Corino was here in the Carolinas, and he and I knew Joe. You know Simon Diamond, where he was running his, what was he running? Lance Diamond at the time. Go hang out with them, see them. You know, you get to politic, meet some people. Even if you can't get in the ring, just come down with me. So begrudgingly, I went with him during his trial in Georgia. So when he did his little 5-minute deal, by the time he got done, Nova was running the tryouts. And he leaned outside the ring, because I'd introduced myself earlier. He said, Chris, do you have your gear? I was like, yeah, it's in the car. He said, run and get it on and hop in the ring. So I did that, got in the ring with Simon. We did a little 5-minute deal. I got done with that. Nova told me I had a really good timing. And as I got out of the ring, I heard somebody from in the crowd, well, not the crowd, but sitting.

0: stuck his hand out to me to shake it and said, "Hey, I'm Paul. It's nice to meet you." I said, "Hey, Paul, my name is Chris Wright. It's an honor to meet you, sir." He asked me, he said, "How long have you been wrestling? Where are you wrestling at? And what's blah, blah, blah." I said, "Well, I'm, in the Carolinas, the Mid-Atlantic, wrestle. I'm at the power plant now." He said, "Do they have you on contract there?" I said, "No, sir." Because just a few weeks before, Paul Orndorff and JJ Dillon kind of told me I didn't really have what it took to make it at WCW. I said, "No, they really told me I didn't have the looks and what it took to make it at WCW, so I'm not on contract." He said, "Well, what's your wrestling name?" I said, "CW Anderson." And in classic Paul, he goes, "I knew it." He goes, "You have the Anderson look. You look like Arn. You have the left punch, the spine buster." He said, "Chris, don't leave before I speak to you at the end of the night." I said, "Yes, sir." He said, "You're more than welcome to hang out backstage." So as the sh doors are opening, he's the show's getting ready to start. Jim Molyneux comes up to me and says, "Are you CW?" "Yes, sir." He said, "Paul wants to see you in the back." So I go in the locker room. He's sitting back there with Vito La Grassa, Skull Von Crush, Danny Dorn, and Roadkill. He introduces me to him. He says, "You're tagging with Vito. You guys are third match. Welcome to ECW." So that's literally how I got my job at ECW, was
1: And
0: just going on a whim and it working out for me.
1: yeah, and you were provided with an incredible opportunity, wrestled there up from 99 up until the company closed in 2001. You also were you part of the New Dangerous Alliance as well?
0: I was. That was thrown together as kind of a goof, as a play on Paul and his Dangerous Alliance, because once the Dudleys left, Lou was looking somebody to run with. And Lou was in my little traveling clique. It was Lou, Jack Victory, myself, Steve Corino, Tommy Dreamer, and Francine. We all traveled together. So I remember we were at a dungeon in Atlanta one night. The dungeon's a hotel and bar in Atlanta. And I was talking to Lou and I said, "Now that Bubba and Devon are gone, what are you going to do? Who do you want to manage?" He said, "I kind of want to manage you." I'm like, "Damn, man, that'd be an honor." So Paul and Tommy come up with the whole Dangerous Alliance, because Bill Wiles and I were tagging together and had fantastic chemistry. I loved tagging with Bill. And they made the spoof on the Dangerous Alliance, and we're kind of a comedy tag team to begin with. Then we started getting over, as a, like a legit serious tag team. So that's how the whole Dangerous Alliance thing was running for a while.
1: And like I said, you were part of ECW till the company closed in 2001. What can you tell me about the day that you found out about the company folding?
0: We had heard rumors, even while near the end, after Guilty as Charged, and then the weekend in Pine Bluff. The weekend in Pine Bluff was depressing because we were in the back, and it was like the big thing. ECW is going to close, or it has a really good chance it's going to close. And I'm thinking, delusional. I was like, "Man, come on, this is ECW. It can't close. I'd be damned if it didn't." But we didn't find out that it was official until the night Paul showed up on Raw commentating with Jim Ross. That's how we all found out, as sitting there watching. And it was like a damn Mike Tyson punch through the gut. I was like, "We are done." And I was depressed. I was like depressed for like 8 months, because I'd worked so hard to make it in wrestling. And then I was back to square one. So that's how we found out. Paul never told us.
1: It's hard to find out. It's hard when you find out that a place that you've been that gives you such an opportunity, amazing opportunity like that, is no longer going to be around after just months and months of rumors and backstage talk. And it's very de it seemed like it was very depressing.
0: Well, we were all such, and we still are such a tight-knit family. I've never been, I've been in WWE locker room. I've been in WCW. I've been, overseas at 01 in Japan. I've been, and now, MLW, the original, and now, and I've never been such a part of a tight group like we are. That we were such a family where we were exchanging Christmas gifts. We were literally getting everybody Christmas gifts. That's how close we are. And even, I saw a lot of the guys when we did the shot back at the arena where I worked Shane Douglas with Francine. So I hadn't seen guys, some of them in years, and picked right back up where we left off, ribbing each other, joking, the whole nine. And that family thing, just that's it'll be with us until, our time on earth is done. And that's the big part that I missed.

0: I used to go visit my mom the day before I would fly out. I was like, all right, it's time to go to work. Telling her I was going out of town. She's like, you're not going to work. You're going to see your second family, because that's how I looked at ECW. It's my second family. It wasn't work. It was just a lot of fun.
1: Yeah, definitely there's a lot of camaraderie in the wrestling business. And ECW, I've talked to several people from ECW that worked there in the past, and they definitely can attest to what you're talking about. It does seem like it was a close-knit group of people that really enjoyed what they did and still do, the ones that are still in the business today.
0: Yeah, I coordinated with Francine because we were at Disney together. Franny and I, and my wife and Franny's daughter got to hang out at Hollywood Studios the entire day. It's things like that that I don't see you. I don't see it happening with probably any other group, but with this one, if we're in the same area, we're going to find some way to hang out together because we're still brothers and sisters with each other.
1: Over the years, you've gotten to share the ring with so many people. You've gotten to share the ring with so many people over the course of your career. Who have been some of your favorite opponents?
0: Dreamer, Steve Corino, because Steve and I are still best friends today. Jerry Lynn, trying to think, I really can't pick pretty much anybody from ECW. Danny Dorn and Roadkill, Chris Chetti and Nova, Kid Cash, all those guys. I could name 20 guys from ECW and I would put them in my top 10, if that even makes sense. But Dreamer and I have so much chemistry together. Carino and I have so much chemistry together. The same way with Jerry Lynn, Masato Tanaka, Shinjiro Otani, the late Shinya Hashimoto. Those guys, when I worked in Japan, I worked them on a regular basis when I was there. They were all my favorites to wrestle with because, it was kind of a night off. Knew I wasn't going to get hurt, have great matches, have fun, and I'd always look forward to them. But those. Man, the times I shared the ring with Dusty Rhodes and Barry Windham, those guys, were some of my favorites because it was so easy. George South, who I still wrestle to with today, I love sharing the ring with because I learned so much from George being in the ring.
1: Yeah, I mean, being able to be just right across from somebody that you've grown up watching or being in there with your friends, I mean, that has to feel good because you know it's going to
0: Yes.
1: be fun right off the
0: Yes.
1: bat.
0: Carino and I, we always, when we wrestle each other, me more than him, I always beat him up in the ring. And it's just, I'm a lot more stiffer than I am with him. And I'll do things just, I won't say to piss him off, but it's to make me laugh because he gets angry if I kick him too hard or punch him too hard and then apologize a little bit later because I just do it for him. I mean, if you can't beat up your best friend, who can you beat up? So.
1: Yeah, I mean, it's when you're doing this for a long time and you're stepping in the ring with someone that you've worked with and have known over the years, it's like a night off.
0: Yeah, it is. It is. That's what it's all about in this bit. To an extent, is having great matches, tell a great story, have fun in there with the guys you're working with, knowing you're not going to get hurt, and giving the fans their money's worth. Because I tell people this, and I tell my students like this all the time. No matter who you are in wrestling, or no matter who you are just in general, real life sucks. And if I'm able to give these fans 2 to 3 hours, or 10 to 15 minutes of my time. Where they can just let go, whatever they want to do, enjoy themselves, then it's worth it. Because at the end of the day, real life sucks to an extent. I mean, you got to go back to real life.
1: Do you prefer being a heel or a baby face?
0: And heel. 100% I enjoy being a heel. It's so much more fun because the people get to call you all kinds of names. I'm doing my job. I had a guy meet me at WrestleMania. At one of the WrestleManias, and he's like, I used to hate you at ECW because of, and I was like, well, then I did my job. You hated me, and I did my job.
1: That's what it's all about. You know, you're playing a role, you're playing a part. You act that part, you're playing that character, getting on underneath somebody's skin and just essentially trying to get a reaction. That's what it's about. That's what it's about. Let's switch gears and talk about some of the stuff you've done outside of wrestling. I know you've been involved with a lot of done a lot of charity work, have done a lot of volunteering, worked in different kinds of organizations. What kinds of things that have you done over the years that you have done to help out in your community?
0: I donate a lot. I will say donate my time, going to visit schools. If that, I've talked in front of schools. I've talked, I've actually met with firemen and stuff like that. Talked to when I was a Wake County, when I was with Wake County and I was a sheriff's office, talked to people in that range. Especially if I'm doing stuff for charity, I always donate my services and time, especially if it's for a good cause. Because that's the one thing I remember is, with if there's no fans and then there is no us. And I was raised to the point where that the community matters, and the community is all. That's where I, especially in where I live at, it's such a big heart community that I like helping out and doing things like that. Let's see what else. I'm trying to think if there's anything else. Do you think of anything? That's my eyes and my wife a question. But I like doing special stuff with animals. I have a friend that runs a Rottweiler rescue in North Carolina, and anytime they need a Rottweiler in the area adopted, I try to find people, or my wife and I try to find people to help rescue them. We have two rescues right now that we're taking that basically is ours, but I don't like seeing animals suffer because living on a farm, we deal with animals all the time. So that's what I like doing is helping out when it comes to helping people find animals, because there's such animals can help you in so many ways.
1: They really can, especially if you have little ones, if they're puppies or kittens, and they're just very smart. You know, it's like they've got their own instincts.
0: And it's never the dog or anything. It's always the person right them. They always say Rottweilers and pit bulls and all these animals are aggressive and they're dangerous. No, it's actually the person raising them. It's never the dog. Because I've had, at one time my Rottweiler that passed away 4 years ago was 5 pounds from the largest Rottweiler in the world. And he thought he was a Chihuahua because he wanted to sit in your lap. He kissed and you'd kiss babies, and we'd take him on trail walks where babies in strollers, and he would lick them and all the people. So he could have been the meanest dog in the world, but again, it's always the people raising them. They're always at fault.
1: What's your favorite part about being a part of animal rescue?
0: When that dog finds his forever home, and the people, that the connection, because you can always see the smile on the dog's face or the animal's face when it comes to that they found their person. That's the part that I love seeing is when somebody takes a dog that was on the streets, like our female, we rescued her because they found her on the streets in one of the cities. And just to see the smile on her face when, my wife spends time with her, is something that, we'll always take with us because they're not going to be around forever. We outlive them. So seeing that smile makes the world to us.
1: Why do you feel passionate about helping out in your community?
0: Just how we were raised, how the community I was raised, like I said, raised on a dirt road on the weekends. If we weren't playing ball, we were helping the families around because tobacco was big in our area at the time, helping them out growing up. And it was a given time on my, because I had a basketball court that I set up where it'd be 30, 40 black guys and just a few white guys. And we were all together. We'd all go stay with, at everybody's house and hang out. And you go to the parks to play baseball and everybody show up. It was a big community thing. And that's how I was raised with being a part of a family. A lot of times family just is not blood. It can be anything. And that's how I still look at it today. Of course, the world and life has scorned me to some extent, and I've gotten my scars from it, as we all have. But there's a lot of good in people, and that's the ones you try to cling to and be close to, is the ones that you have that connection and know that are good.
1: I like how you said that because you always don't want to look for the bad. You want to find the good in people and find the positive in times that are just so hard and dark and troubling. You want to find that light at the end of the tunnel. It's always that shining light that you want to find to know that, hey, things are going to be fine. Things are okay. You just got to keep on going.
0: Politics aside, the world is even more divided than it ever has. But when you realize that, nobody's coming to save you, you're doing this on your own. You can't blame anybody but yourself to an extent that you got to, as we say, pull up your bootstraps and keep moving forward. And then you got to be there to when somebody else is struggling to reach down and help pull them up. So that's why I try to do that. It doesn't always work, and there's a lot of times that I'm selfish and I don't, because sometimes you can't help people but so much till they got to see it on their own.
1: And giving back, I feel like, is just so important because you just never know what other people are going through, and you're helping.
0: Don't. Yeah, you don't know people's struggles. And until my story came out a few years ago where I tried to commit suicide because of the things I was going through, people would message like, "Man, I had no idea you were going through this because you seemed so happy." Well, yeah, you don't know what anybody's going through on the inside. That's why if you haven't heard from somebody that was a friend, or you see somebody's going through something, a simple phone call or a simple message means the world. That's what it took. I had one person to reach out to me and said, "I look like I need to talk." And then the woman that's sitting here with me now is the reason I'm still here. She literally, legitimately saved my life. And if it wasn't for her, I wouldn't be here.
1: I'm so sorry that, you were going through such a hard time and rough time, and I'm glad that there were people out there that reached out and helped you, because, we're all in this together. We're all one, and just so many things that we see and hear about. It's always the pe it, you always have to get people that are in your corner to be with you and be on your side.
0: Yeah, so many wrestlers, and just in general, people, but you hear of a lot of wrestlers that end up committing suicide. And then that's when the messages come out of like, "Man, I should have done this. I should have done that. I should have reached out to him." Why wait? You never know. You just never know.
1: Yeah, I'm glad, thankfully, I'm glad you're still with us and are
0: Yeah,
1: still
0: me too.
1: being able to tell your story with me and share your story. Thanks again so much for coming on. Means a lot to me and to my listeners that are watching this. Where can people find more about you on social media if they want to reach out or
0: Yeah,
1: know what you're
0: I
1: doing?
0: asked. Yeah, everything's at ECW Anderson. You search at ECW Anderson, message me. And like I said, it might take a day, but I always respond to everybody. So X or Twitter, Instagram, Facebook, everything is at ECW Anderson.
1: All right. Well, thanks again, and you're more than welcome to come back.
0: Sure, man. Be glad to. Thanks for having me, Stanley.
1: Absolutely. Take care.
0: See ya.

0: With me right now, I've got a very special guest. He has worked for numerous companies, including the WWE, WWF, and WCW. Pleased to welcome the one, the only, Casey Thompson to the show. Welcome, Casey, to Wrestling with Heart.
1: Thank you for having me. I appreciate it.
0: Absolutely. Yeah. So let's talk about your childhood. Where did you grow up?
1: I'm originally from Michigan, and then we moved around a couple little states, Indiana, Illinois, then ended up down in Florida. And Florida is where I grew up and where, you know, I fell in love with wrestling, and, you know, it's all downhill from there.
0: All right. So Midwest, moving down south to Florida, and Florida was a huge territory, you know, with Gordon Solie and all the names back in the day, you know, Dusty Rhodes and so many guys. Who are some of your favorites growing up to watch?
1: Well, rewind a little bit. My parents were huge wrestling fans. They went to wrestling live events all the time in Michigan in the Sheik's territory. So moving down to Florida, they watch wrestling. They're watching the Madison Square Garden Network, watching the WW. It might have been WWF then. Mm-hmm. And I was like, oh, this is crazy. I just went to my room. And then one day I was watching just TV. It was Saturday at noon. All of a sudden, Gordon Solie came on, and I seen Dusty Rhodes and Blackjack Mulligan and guys like that. And I was hooked. And so we went all the time. I ended up helping set up, and this was in Fort Myers, Florida. I helped setting up the ring at the live events with the ring guy, Gordon Nelson, a former wrestler. And then at one point, Coach John Heath would send the posters to my house, mail them to my house, and I would poster the town for them. So, technically, that's how I really got started. And then, just Florida wrestling impacted my life so much. Even Georgia Championship Wrestling, you know, TBS 605, you know, Saturdays is like noon and 605. It's like, don't make no plans because we're going to be watching it. And, you know, my parents were on board, you know, because they are huge wrestling fans always. So it was cool. I mean, my brother watched it. The whole family did. Like, no talking during that time. And I would even watch, like, replays and stuff of it. Like, back when the TV would be snowy and, you know, UHF and all that. And trying to watch it just to hear it and stuff like that. So, once I seen Dusty and Gordon and Blackjack, I was hooked. I knew right then that's what I wanted to do.
0: Yeah, and so when you're hooked at a young age, you're watching these people, you're fascinated by these athletes and the work that they're doing. Was there a point where you just were like, I have to try out for this. I have to go into this industry. I want to be a
1: wrestler. Most definitely. I was, you know, what I told everyone I was going to do, what I wanted to do. And surprisingly, my parents were not like, they didn't oppose it at all. So actually, by this time I'm in high school, and I still had the dream of being a professional wrestler. And so there was a flyer up for a wrestling, like a little independent outlaw wrestling event. So I, you know, decided that, and then it said, you know, become a professional wrestler. So I was like, oh, there's my chance. And I was like 15. I wasn't even old enough to drive. And my dad drove me to my first, wrestling lesson. And it was just all downhill from there.
0: And when you're training, it is intense. It's not like any other form of athleticism or sport that you're playing, because it's a lot of work, physicality, far cry from baseball, from basketball, from football. It's really, you know, it's a lot of work.
1: Yeah. And I played all those sports. So, and I was, you know, I was young, I was in shape and everything. I remember my first day, they had me taking a bump outside the ring on a mat, and I landed half on, half off the mat. My elbow swelled up real big. And, a lot of people that would deter and they'd run off. But I'm like, that was my dream. And this was my chance. And so I trained for a year. One of the old Florida guys, he wrestled Florida out in Don Owens territory in Oregon, Pacific Northwest, Mid-Atlantic, Mid-South, a guy named Golden Boy Jared Gray. He trained me. And, he has a bad rap, some guy. A lot of those old guys live like carnies and stuff like that. So he, but thankfully for me, he took the time, and I lived two blocks from him. He had a ring in his backyard too, along with, training before the events and stuff like that. So he called me over and said, "Come on over." And we wrestled for hours and hours and hours. So it paid off for me. Living so close to him, and I was able, I actually trained for a year before I had my first match. Unlike nowadays, they train for 6 weeks and get out there, or they start training and they quit and say they're wrestlers and just tarnish the business,
0: Well, when you started training, were there any pieces of advice that you got from your trainers that applied to you throughout your career and still apply to you today?
1: Sure. It's all about respect, paying your dues. They would just say, go make sure you go up and shake everyone's hand when you get to the building. We had a setup and tear down the ring, and we weren't even getting paid. If we were, it was, I remember the one time them saying, if you don't help tear down the ring, you're not getting any of the leftover hot dogs. But it is just how we were. It helped build character. It helped you, you weren't just in it for money. You were in it because of the love of the sport. So, and I took a grasp to it because I wanted to learn every aspect of the business, from the promotional side to the, setting up and tearing down, from A to Z, I wanted to know everything.
0: Yeah, and it's always good to know as much stuff as you can, because there's a lot of different positions you can work in the businesses, not just being a competitor. There's commentators, right. There's announcers, there's managers, there's the people behind the scenes that work very, very hard to put on this production. So that's good that you took advantage of that and you went and did that. Now, when you're making your debut, I'd imagine it's very nerve-wracking. Were you nervous, having any anxiety, or were you just going in there excited and happy and enjoying the ride?
1: Yeah, I was probably a little nervous, I was young. Granted, it's not in front of a lot of people. So, it might have been 100, 150 people. I was with the guy that's been around for a while. So, I just, did what I was taught. Just, at that point, I would just shut up and listen, just do what they told me. I think my biggest fear is be able to hear them when we talk to each other and communicate, But it was good. We got through it. It was fine. And, just kept on plugging away.
0: Yeah, I mean, you've had so many opponents over the years you got to wrestle against and work. Who are some of your favorite people that you got to share the ring with?
1: I've been in the ring with, I was fortunate. After, the reason why I wanted to get into wrestling was because of Dusty and Blackjack and guys like that. And it ended up, I became real close friends with Blackjack Mulligan. And I helped run his wrestling school he had, and he became a mentor. And so, you talk about going full circle. Meeting your heroes and stuff like that. And he couldn't be, any greater, So, he taught me a lot. And then I was friends with Kevin Sullivan. So Kevin, he was a booker at WCW for a long time, and he made sure I was up there, took care of me and stuff like that. So, but as of for TV matches, I wrestled Alex Wright a lot. We were both young. So it was, it was good because very competitive matches, I have 50% of it. I wrestled him, I wrestled Chavo. I wrestled pretty much everybody, but I did wrestle Blackjack's last match ever. So that was, something I look back at and stuff like that. So, I think some of my favorites are probably some of the old Florida guys. I wrestled Barry Windham, which probably the most underrated wrestler of all times. You know, probably one of the greatest wrestlers of all times. Wrestled Barry. I wrestled Mike Graham. I'm probably one of the few people that's wrestled all the Armstrong brothers plus the father. You know, because they used to have shows up in Alabama and they'd bring me in all the time. And I remember the one time I had to come in and I'm wrestling the Bullet, Bob Armstrong. And he's like, "Oh, hey, Casey." I went to the hotel to meet the guys, you know, hanging out and everything. And he's like, "Hey, Casey, a pleasure to meet you. I've heard a lot about you. Please don't hurt me tonight." I'm like, "No, don't worry about it." I wrestled really stiff and snug, just the way I was brought in, you know. Some guys are light as a feather. I laid everything in to try to make it believable. He's like, "Hey, what do you want to do?" I'm like, you know, I said, "Let's just start off slow and taper down from there." He's like, "All right, sounds good to me." And believe it or not, we had a great match. You know, people were wanting to kill me afterwards. And so I've had the opportunity to be in there with a lot of, I guess a lot of them are legends now, but I mean, they were legends to me then, you know, people that I grew up idolizing and got to share the ring with, you know, Dusty, you know, guys like that. So it's, you know, I have no complaints on what I did in wrestling.
0: You know, it's so cool that you got to share the ring and be around so many people. Dusty Rhodes, how influential was he, you know, really cared about nurturing and fostering young talent to become successful in the business, you know, and his sons have gone on to do great things. But Barry Windham, Mike Graham, those are two great legends as well that you got to be with. Yeah. What were they like to be around backstage?
1: Mike was really, really cool. I became really close with him up until he, you know, he passed. And Barry's quiet. He's cool. You know, I spent, before Jack died, I went out to his place out there, his ranch, and you know, I spent like 5 or 6 hours with him just sitting on the porch talking. He's like, "Hey, do me a favor, go in the house and get Barry out." Barry was going through a little bit of depression at the time and wasn't coming out of his room. So I just pounded on his door until he came out. And he sat out there. One of my friends came with me, Jack, and Barry. And just sat there and just talked for hours and hours. And Barry's very engaging, talked the whole time, you know. Just like we're talking here, you know.
0: It's always good, you know, to have that bond, you know, that camaraderie, because, you know, as you're in the industry, you meet so many people, you remember those times, you know, really.
1: Oh, yeah.
0: Those are good memories.
1: Yeah, I remember the first time I worked Rocky Johnson, you know.
0: Yeah, I mean, The Rock's dad, Rocky
1: Johnson. Yeah, I became friends with him, was with him all the time, and having dinner every night with, you know, the Rock's mom. And, you know, just it's crazy when I look back and I think about the stuff I've done. And, you know, yeah, was I a household name or, you know, a main eventer? No, but, you know, just having a main event by itself is not going to make a show. You have to have the whole package. So, you know, I was part of it. I had, you know, an intricate role. I did my job. I did it well. And I was involved on TV for many years, you know.
0: There's nothing like being in front of a live audience, you know. That is like the lifeblood of pro wrestling, you know, and having that exposure as well.
1: Yep. It's a unique lifestyle, you know. So I got to experience it, you know, for a long time.
0: I want to switch gears and talk about some of the stuff you've done outside of the business. I know you've done a lot of charity work and have been involved with a lot of different organizations. What kinds of things have you done outside of the business to help out in your community?
1: You know, quite a few things. You know, I had a wrestling promotion for a long time. And we always would do, my mother passed away from cancer. So I was always very involved in the American Cancer Society. Did a lot of events that just would be just to benefit them. All the boys came in, knew that it was, you know, for a good cause. And, you know, it's amazing how many guys you can get, you know, together that don't care about their payday or anything when they know that it's legitimately going to a good cause. Anything with animals, you know, comes close. All, you know, my dog I have right now is a rescue, you know, and it's trickled down with my son, you know, he's, and my daughter, she's a a sophomore at Georgia Southern University. She works with, got involved with dogs, with, you know, working with working dogs, you know, training them from puppies. And then my son, he has a foster dog, you know, so not only me, but it trickles down into what I taught them. You know, I was real, I was kind of different. You know, they would always compassionate, and you see people on the side of the road, they'd always want to try to give them money. And I would say, and I know it's kind of harsh, I'm like, no, I said, we're not going to give them money. I said, because a lot of them are just scammers and, you know, stuff like that. I said, but what we do is if our friends need help, we're there for our friends, you know, people we know and, you know, people we love, we always take care of. And we've always done that, been there for all of our friends. And, you know, being a wrestling, it's a wide, you know, I have a lot of friends. So, I mean, I've done a lot of shows to help people out and, you know, when they're down on their luck or whatever. And, you know, I would still do it to this day. A lot of stuff with through the church with coaching. When the kids were younger, I did a lot of coaching indoor soccer and basketball. And I did a lot of benefit shows to help them. And they're wrestling. My son started wrestling at 5 years old all the way through college, you know. So a lot of fundraisers for, you know, his teams and stuff like that. So, you know, it's, you know, it'd be like wrestle. Okay, we got a fundraiser. You know, it's just part of the way we grew up, you know, just giving back. You give back to who gives to you. You know, it's just a circle of life.
0: Was there like a particular moment, whether it was a fundraiser or an organization that you were helping out, like the American Cancer Society, or just any kind of act of kindness that you were doing that meant so much, you know, and was very heartwarming to you?
1: Yeah, I mean, a lot of the acts of kindness, we don't do to be recognized. We do because that's what we do, how we were raised, how we brought up, how I raised my kids. But to answer your question, definitely the American Cancer Society. I was very close with my mom. My mom passed right before my son was born, so she never got to see him and meet him. So that definitely, you know, and they do good things. So we would do events, you know, a couple times a year just to give them all the money. And we had auctions and, you know, stuff like that to even raise more money. You know, I had one of the matches I promoted, I had Dusty Rhodes versus Barry Windham in a Texas bull rope match. So I auctioned off the, you know, they both signed the cowbell. And so we auctioned that off, auctioned off pictures of Dusty. I made a call to all the guys, and everyone sent me promo shots to have, you know, autographed to auction off and everything. So we'd have a big auction every year. It was a lot of fun. We did it out at Florida Atlantic University in Boca Raton. And just had a big crowd, and everything was free, just donations. And so we would always do that. And then our wrestling group would add more money to it and, you know, round it up, make it nice. You know, so we'd always do that. That one always meant something to me because, you know, I felt like my mom was looking down with a smile on her face.
0: Yeah, it's always good to help those that are going through a hard time in their life and supporting causes that mean a lot to you over the years. What is it about giving back that gives you the most joy?
1: You know, it's like Christmas. It seems like as you get older, it's more fun to just buy for people than it is to receive. So that's, you know, it's just fun to be able to help someone to brighten up their day and not expect anything in return. Just to do it because, you know what, it's a friend of mine. They need help, and I was glad I was there to help them.
0: Yeah, absolutely, for sure. Let's talk about your podcast. I was checking that out. It's called In-Ring Wrestling Podcast that you do with former WWE announcer Kevin Kelly. How did you get involved with that? What made you want to start up the podcast?
1: I was sitting there, and I'm like, there's so many podcasts out there with wrestling, but wrestling's a big demographic. I haven't been involved in a few years, but I have no desire to ever get in the ring, take a bump again. But I'm like, you know, there's something I could do, you know. So I was talking to Kevin one day. I'm like, Kevin, I said, let me pitch something to you. Tell me what you think. I said, I want to do a podcast that couple things. I want it from the enhancement guy's perspective, because you might have, say, how I explained it to him, Sting, he might treat Luger one way, he might treat me another way. But you never hear those things because, you know, it seems like there's a surgence going around right now where the enhancement guys they're doing a lot of podcasts and stuff like that. I've been doing a lot of podcasts before Kevin Sullivan. I called him and I said, Kevin, let me ask you a question. I said, I've been doing a lot of podcasts lately. I said, is it because everyone's dying? He's like, no. Nah. He said, you know what it is, Case? He says, you were there during the most important times in wrestling, through the Monday Night Wars. He says, you have a perspective of what happened. He's like, so they want to hear your perspective. They've heard everyone else. How many times are they going to interview me? You know, can you do a podcast and tell them about my perspective? Now they have a fresh perspective of you. So I told Kevin Kelly, I said, Kevin, I said, I want to do a podcast with perspective of the enhancement guy. That comes from, if you don't know anything about the wrestling, and I like to tell a lot of behind the scenes stuff, because I think that's what people always want to know. When you go to a concert, everyone wants a full access pass, right? When you go, you always want to know, like when Howard's Stern would be on and they would start talking about stuff behind the scenes or showing stuff, and you're like, stop that, no one wants to know about that. Yes, they do. That's what they want to know about. Everyone wants to know the forbidden truth of everything, right? So I said you were in WWF. Well, actually, first I was asking him, I said, can you have a young kid that I can do a podcast, but I need someone to keep the flow going. And he's like, you know what, I like your concept. And he says, I would actually like to do it. And I was like, really? He's like, yeah. I said, okay. I said, that's even better. You know, Kevin's great, you know? And the way the name came up, so you look at the format sheets, it's all formatted with the time codes and everything. Then it'll say M&E music and entrance, say Lex Luger verse, and they have a big, it'll say in ring, and then a big line where they just write someone's name in, and that would be the enhancement guy. In ring means you walk it on when the referee goes down, you know, for the next match. And so you don't get a music and entrance. You're already in ring. So that's where the name came from, In Ring Wrestling Podcast. So it's a little behind the scenes kind of thing. So we get together and we just do 30 minutes every week. And we just talk about everything intertwines with the two of us. You know, he was there in WWF. I was in WCW. We've been talking about the Monday Night Wars behind the scenes. We've been talking about different encounters I've had with different wrestlers. And he gave a big explanation about Vince McMahon and pronouns. And so, I mean, we have a unique perspective that I didn't think that most people don't have. So we have the opportunity to get it out there and present it to everyone. And we do it in a 30-minute format. We're in and out. It's like a couple quick stories and we're out. And I have people contact us and they're like, man, that went by so fast. We're like, can't wait for next week. You know, so it's been going well. It's growing. You know, it's a process. You know, it's going to be take a little time. But, you know, we know it's a marathon and not a sprint. So we're in for the long haul. It's on YouTube, Spotify, Apple. It's at In-Ring Wrestling Podcast. You know, so it's we have a lot of fun doing it. Like to have the fan interaction, you know, questions and stuff like that. You know, we're up for all of it.
0: Well, Casey, this has been wonderful getting the chance to talk with you about your career and the stuff that you've done outside of the business to help out with the community and everything. I just want to say thank you so much for coming onto the show. It means a lot to me and to my listeners and viewers that are watching this on YouTube. 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
1: 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So, you know, we're out there putting content up and, you know, just trying to, you know, send our perspective from our time in wrestling.
0: All right. Well, Casey, thanks.
1: I appreciate it, man. It's been an honor to be on your show today. And, you know, you're doing good work and I really appreciate it.
0: Absolutely. I appreciate it again for you to come on, and you're more than welcome to come back.
1: Oh, thank you. Next time I'll try to get Kevin to come with me.
0: Yeah, that'd be great. All right. Have a wonderful day. Take care.
1: All right. Thank you.
0: This is Wrestling with Heart. I hope you found this week's episode to be informative and entertaining. If you haven't already, be sure to follow us on social media. We're on Facebook, Blue Sky, Instagram, Threads, and on YouTube. 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

0: You are listening to Spoiler Alert Radio, conversations on the craft of filmmaking. I'm your host, Tony Panacchia. On this episode of Spoiler Alert Radio, we speak with Romanian casting director Cătălin Dordea. Cătălin received a BA in film and television directing from the Academy of Theater and Film in Bucharest before entering the industry. His first film was the acclaimed Train of Life, and since then he has worked on dozens of films and television projects, including many international productions and those considered part of the Romanian New Wave. Cătălin has frequently cast for acclaimed director Cristian Mungiu, including his debut film Occident, the award-winning 4 Months, 3 Weeks, and 2 Days, Beyond the Hills, and Graduation. More recently, they collaborated on the acclaimed film RMN. Other films Cătălin cast include A Farewell to Fools, That Trip We Took with Dad, Heidi, Love One Dog, Unidentified, Miracle, and more recently, Cloistered Sister. Welcome, Cătălin Dordea, to Spoiler Alert Radio.
1: Thank you for the invitation.
0: Great. Well, first of all, can you tell us a bit about your background and what drew you to film in general and acting in particular before deciding to pursue it as a career, including some earlier work in roles such as cinematographer or assistant director?
1: Before the change of regime in 1989 in Romania, there were little chances to follow the school of film and cinema because there were very few places there. And generally, they were occupied by people who were very close to the regime. There was an exam, but the exam was easier for some people. Immediately after, I tried at the school and I was accepted because since high school, I liked cinema. I didn't know at that age if I would be a director, but I tried at the directing school from this university. Now it's called the National University of the Arts of Theater and Cinema. So I was in the section of film directing and television. And after the school, I worked different jobs to see where I can fit. And I had the opportunity to do the casting for a French movie in 1997. And since then, I'm doing castings as my main activity. During the school, because you mentioned that I was a cameraman, I applied and I was accepted at the Romanian television, at the time the only television in the country after the revolution. I was doing school during the day and all kind of shows that were shot in the evenings or in the nights at the television. Pretty much as the actors are doing waiter in restaurants, let's say.
0: So one of your earliest casting projects was for the acclaimed film Train of Life. What was that first experience like, and was it challenging to find actors who could work within a film with a distinct tone of a somewhat comic take on such a tragic subject as the Holocaust?
1: Well, the director, Radu Mihaileanu, he is a French citizen now of Jewish origin, but of Romanian descent, meaning he was born in Romania and he emigrated with his parents in France. He wanted to do a kind of story like this, and I think he tells everybody that he talked even with Mr. Roberto Benigni about his project before Benigni did his film about this topic, the Holocaust. And when they met, Benigni told him that he has some kind of similar idea. So he didn't participate at the project of Radu Mihaileanu, and he did his film that took also an Oscar. I think he wanted, I'm talking about the director, Radu Mihaileanu, he wanted to do a movie completely diverse of what was at that time, let's say, the usual film about this tragic story. And when they came in Romania, they searched people who might even speak Yiddish, because at the moment he thought that he might use Yiddish, the language, in his movie. But unfortunately, there were very little people who could speak it. And even the producer were not sure if they have to use this language. Finally, they used French, because it was a French movie, and because it would have been very difficult to have everybody learn Yiddish. He was coming with about 10 actors from France, and all the other cast had to be cast in Romania, 50 or 60 actors. And they wanted all the best actors of Romania, a lot of them very old, because it was a film with a lot of old characters. And it was challenging for me because we had Romanian very famous actors coming at the audition, and we had to explain them to play something else that they are playing usually, meaning comedy. And it was challenging because I saw that you can work with actors that are famous without having the fear of upsetting them. That was my first challenge. You have to, even if you are doing casting, when you have auditions with them, because usually the auditions were done by us, me and Tudor Juju, doing the Romanian castings, the audition must be done exactly like a shot scene, meaning you have to work with the actor exactly like a director.
0: So generally speaking, do you have a typical process, or does it vary significantly in working from director to director as far as recruiting talent and going back and forth with the director on what his or her desires are?
1: Usually the way I work with Romanian directors is a little diverse from how I work with foreign directors. Any foreign director doesn't know Romanian actors, maybe one or two or something like this. So you are making a selection, you are conducting some auditions, and you are presenting to the director some video materials, video auditions. In Romania, the Romanian directors prefer to have, let's say, a pre-selection, meaning you meet with them and you show them photos, and if you have some video materials with all the actors that you think might fit to the characters, you talk with him and he makes a list, he makes a choice of actors he wants to see at the audition. Even if he is or not present, some of them are present from this early stages. Others prefer to see the video auditions with his text, with the scene they select, done by me. And at the end, he chooses a few actors for the callbacks. Usually the auditions are auditions with a single actor, the first audition, and the callbacks are the place where he might try auditions between two actors interacting between them. Otherwise, it's on me to read the other lines to the actor.
0: Great. So when actors are auditioning for performance, do they typically work on scenes from the film, or is it more standalone material? Or again, does this depend on the director's preference? And do you work with the director to determine what might be the best material to use for auditioning, or do they typically have that fixed coming in?
1: Well, usually the directors know that they want one scene or another. I might suggest some more scenes. Sometimes we make a single text from merging two or three scenes in one scene, only for the purpose of the audition. Of course, you choose, I think, the most difficult scene, because that's where you will have trouble with an actor, with the most difficult scene to act. I think all the directors, if they see a sequence from a movie, from a short or long feature film with the actor, or only an audition for another movie, they can understand if the actor is close to what they want, but it's not enough for them, so they would like to see them doing a scene from their movie. But in the last years, I think it's more frequent the case when the director's asking about other videos with the actors. Until, let's say, 5 or 10 years ago, it was only a photo-based casting. They would watch photos and they would think if they look like the character, and then they would try an audition. I must say also that in Romania, we do not have so many actors like in America. It's obvious. So you cannot rely on the fact that you will do a very extensive casting until you will find somebody who really is the character from the moment he enters at the audition. So all the Romanian directors know that they have to work with the actor in order to help them get the character.
0: You are listening to Spoiler Alert Radio, conversations on the craft of filmmaking. On this episode of Spoiler Alert Radio, we are talking with Romanian casting director Cătălin Dordea, whose work includes 4 months, 3 weeks, and 2 days, Graduation, Love One Dog, Miracle, RMN, and Cloistered Sister. One of your most notable early projects was casting for the highly acclaimed film 4 months, 3 weeks, and 2 days for director Christian Mungiu. What was the process in finding the two leads in particular, including any chemistry reads, and were they relatively unknown at the time?
1: Because the script was about two girls who were still students, we first looked students, real students in acting, meaning girls between 18 and 20-something. And because the script was about a period of time that already was forgotten, meaning a period when people were actually afraid of a regime, whereas this fear was so present in all human relations that you could be listened by somebody, you could be reported by somebody of what you say or what you do, and there were punishments who would interfere in your life dramatically. So fear was so present, it was like material. And it was very hard to get young girls that were students at the time who were born, let's say, a few years before the events in 89, so they couldn't remember the regime. It was very hard for them to act and to have a way of speaking and looking around and everything like the people who knew, who understand the communist regime. And that's why, while doing auditions, we gradually increased the age of the girls. And at the end, the students were chosen, two girls who were actually too old to be students. Anna Maria Marinka was 28 at the time, and Laura Vasiliu, the other student, was 30 already. Of course, Christian talked with his makeup department and everybody in the movie, and they said they might look as students, and it was probably more important the way of acting than the fact they had the age or not. And I remember that for that movie, at the beginning, at the first casting session, he said, let's call three girls or four girls that I know already. And he auditioned them with me, standing with him. And then he said, from now on, you will do all the auditions because I don't want to stay to see, I don't know, 100 girls in pairs. And that was a casting done by pairs. I mean, we always invited two actresses who would talk one to each other. At the end, I think we've seen more than 100 couples, I think. And as I told you, he selected only five girls in the final callbacks, and he settled to those who are in the movie, of course. Also, I should say something about this movie. That scene that he used for auditions in the moment of shooting, he said because he heard it so many times in so many auditions, he almost had the feeling he doesn't understand how to direct it anymore. And in the end, when he edited the movie, that sequence, it's not in the movie, because he couldn't stand anymore the text he heard so many times. So that's why sometimes with Christian, he's writing other text from those in the script, if he knows it will be a very long and extended audition for some characters. Or he uses different scenes, because this is a risk when you hear a scene spoken, I don't know, 100 times by 100 different couples of actresses. It's a level of saturation. You can't stand that scene anymore.
0: Another collaboration with Christian was the film Graduation, a family drama exploring the conflict between integrity and the lure of corruption. So can you talk about casting not only for the lead character of Romeo, but the women close to him who suffer, as well as other characters who enable his sort of compromised behavior?
1: Well, I will start with the main character, the doctor, the father in the movie. He knew somehow that the actor he chose, Adrian Titieni, would be a very good choice, but he wanted to see some other actors. And after only a few weeks of castings, he understood that probably he already wrote the text for Adrian Titieni. Meaning the difference between him and all the other actors was so great. I mean, he was more fit to the character than the others. It was not about level of acting, but of how much do you fit to the character. So he was pretty sure after 2 weeks that it will be Adrian Titieni. And for the other characters, yes, we looked a lot, 2 months or 3 months, something like this. He knew already he wanted to try to work with Maria Drăguș, who plays the role of a daughter. It's a Romanian actress based in Germany. She played in a very famous film done by Austrian director Michael Haneke. It's called The White Ribbon. She was a kid that time. I think she was 13. He met her in Berlin Film Festival a few years later, and he was surprised that even if she's staying in Germany for a long time, she still knew Romanian pretty well, with some accent, but still Romanian. And then he invited her when at the beginning of a casting to make an audition. And even if we already did some audition with other actresses who might fit the age, 18 years old, in the movie she's a graduation girl in the high school, she liked Maria Draguș very much. So in this moment, he had to choose only the other two ladies, the mother and the mistress of the father. And for that, we spent about 2 months. And in the end, he succeeded to find some actresses, even without this purpose from beginning. But he found two actresses that when he put them on the poster, it's him and the three ladies. And with all the four characters, he understood that all the ladies in the life of the men in the movie were very similar, like very blonde hair, a kind of face that was similar. And for him, it worked very, very well. But he didn't have this purpose from the beginning. He reached it by audition, and he noticed that the actresses he liked the most were kind of from the same family, resembling somehow.
0: So you cast the film Love One Dog about a solitary mountain man who finds a young woman beaten and abandoned in the woods. Was the fact that the two of the leads had previously worked together on the film Beyond the Hills helpful in developing a chemistry? And in a film with less dialogue, are you going more for a look or feel than ability to deliver lines?
1: For that movie in particular, I would say that for them, for the actors, it was important. They already worked in a movie. For the director, he actually did such an extensive casting. He had some reluctance to choose them because he knew that everybody will say they work together in Beyond the Hills. What are you doing? You are using the same actors. But in the end, he liked them so much that he took them. I think for this particular movie being done with so little words, what the actors expressed without words was very important for Florin. Florin Sherban is the director of the movie. And all the auditions he did were with improvisations on some themes, not one single line from his script. And he worked very, very much on what an actor can express without words, only with looks and something else, anything else, but not words. Because you remembered me about Beyond the Hills, that was a special casting when he knew from the beginning he will use Valerio Andriuzza for the monk. And for all the other nuns, he needed a casting. And we looked through our photos of all the actresses from Romania, no matter what region. But he wanted necessarily to be actresses that can speak in an accent. We have three different regions of accents in Romania. This is the Moldavian accent. It would be the Eastern accent. And he did a casting with a lot of actresses that were originating from that region. But because he has a very good ear, he is from that region. He is from the town called Iași, Cristian Mungiu, I mean, the director. So he was able to detect if an accent was still accurate or not. Even if we, all the people from the team who were listening to the auditions, we would swear that this is the correct accent. He said, no, no, this is an altered accent. It's the accent that you would have after staying too much time in the capital city. So it took us a lot of time to find the girls. And both actresses that were chosen for the main characters were actresses that never shot movies at that time. And still, they got the prize of best actresses at Cannes Film Festival after showing the film.
0: You're listening to Spoiler Alert Radio, conversations on the craft of filmmaking. On this episode of Spoiler Alert Radio, we are talking with Romanian casting director Cătălin Dordea, whose work includes 4 months, 3 weeks, and 2 days, Graduation, Love One Dog, Miracle, RMN, and Cloistered Sister. So you You recently cast the film Miracle, which is split into two main sections. The first centering on the character of a young novice who leaves her convent, and the second focusing on the cop who investigates the crime she was a victim of. Given that these two characters and actors were in smaller roles in the previous film Unidentified, was there a difference in how you approached casting for that, knowing that the characters would become much more developed and important later on?
1: Well, actually, because the producing process was to shoot the both films in the same time, actually, it was working on a casting for two movies, but in one. I mean, we worked it as it was one single movie. The director, George Bogdana Petri, he is a director working and living in the United States. He's a professor at the Columbia University, film professor. He knew he wants to do the movie in his native towns. And he had two stories, so he wrote two stories different, and he said, we will release them as two separate movies. Not one movie, not one huge, great, very long movie, two separate stories. And in that moment, he chose to have two different styles of shooting on both movies, but he shot them in the same time. I mean, there were days when they were shooting a sequence from one movie and after, let's say in the afternoon, a sequence from the other movie. For him, it was very, very hard because imagine you always have to return to the style of the other movie, which is different. One was the kind of, let's say, police movie, a policeman who was following his unfaithful wife and tried to do something. In the end, we discover what. The other one was a completely different movie. Even if it was with a policeman, it was about forgiveness and about instincts that you might overcome by thinking or by love. We don't know. It's your way to interpret things. So we did a casting for both films in the same time, but he knew because it was happening in the same town with kind of same people from a police station and their cases. They will intersect at some moment. So it was not that hard, as you say, because production level-wise, it was one movie, actually, even if it was released in two different movies with two styles.
0: So for the acclaimed film RMN, about the conflicts that arise in a small Transylvanian village when Sri Lankan immigrants are relocated and hired to work in a local bakery, how did you approach casting for authenticity in the many ethnicities and languages involved in the story? And were there challenges in finding so much variety?
1: Yes, it was very difficult because the action takes place in a city that is inhabited with Romanians, but also Hungarians and Germans. And of course, we had to find these Sri Lankans came from Asia to work. With the Sri Lankans, in a way, it was easier because we collaborated with work agencies in Romania and we found a lot of Sri Lankan in Bucharest working there. So in the end, we did a lot of auditions and we choose the three guys who are in the movie. On the other hand, for Christian Mungiu, the director, it was very hard to imagine how will he work with actors speaking another language because he's a director who writes his scripts with such precision that when he has a scene, he knows how lines should sound like. I mean, in Romanian. He knows where the accent should be, on what word, how should it be said. He knows everything about the lines. Now, he had to write it in Romanian, then have it translated by somebody else in Hungarian, in the original script even in German, but because we couldn't find many German actors in Romania, a lot of German-spoken scenes were transformed into Romanian-speaking scenes. So he had this problem of working mainly with Hungarian-speaking actors, and he knew how the lines should be said in Romanian, but he couldn't understand if it's correct or not in Hungarian, so he had an advisor on Hungarian language who would advise him. And it was a film that took a little bit longer to be shot than the others of his. Of course, because it's also a production that involves a huge number of actors. But I would say that the Hungarian actors in Romania, because almost all of them are bilingual, you can speak with them in Romanian, they would understand what you say, and then they will deliver the text in Hungarian. These Hungarian actors are very good, so he had a very good offer from the theaters in Transylvania, where the Hungarians are living, from where to choose the actors. The difficult work was on set, when for him it was a little bit difficult to understand exactly where they were putting accent on what word and to follow this, because Hungarian is a very different language from Romanian, so it's not something similar.
0: So to what extent were you looking for non-professional actors in casting RMN, whether for an authenticity or just practically in filling several roles?
1: Christian prefers professional actors, so the only unprofessional actors were the Sri Lankan workers. All the other actors are actors that have done already acting studies and that worked in movies or in theater or so. And about the Sri Lankans, they were all of them unprofessional actors. From the beginning, he wanted to have that look of somebody who came there, that authenticity, that a real person that comes across the continents and the seas to get some job would have on the faces. He didn't try to cast Sri Lankan actors that would live somewhere in the Western Europe or even in Sri Lanka. We tried with very, very, let's say, poor people who tried to come in Europe and they stopped in Romania. You imagine that in Romania, it's not the same level of salaries like in, I don't know, England or France, where these Sri Lankans could go. So for them, it's a probably difficult life here.
0: So we're running short on time. So do you have any more recent projects you'd like to quickly discuss? And do you have any closing words for our Spoiler Alert radio audience?
1: I worked at a movie called Sorella di Clausura. It's a movie by a Serbian director that lives in Romania and studied in Romania. And she did, I think, all of her movies here. She's called Ivana Mladenovic. It's a movie done after a book written by actually a wannabe writer. She didn't publish the book yet, but because she met Ivana, she gave her her book, and Ivana immediately wanted to make a film after a section of a book. And it was challenging for me because every time I work with Ivana, we know that we have to work with mostly unprofessional actors. She has this kind of mixture of a few professional actors and a lot of unprofessional actors in her movies. So it's very challenging. And I hope that, I don't know, you will see more Romanian movies if you can resist this barrier of a language.
0: All right. Well, thanks so much, Cătălin Dorjea, for taking the time to talk with us today on Spoiler Alert Radio.
1: Thank you very much for this honor.
0: You have been listening to Spoiler Alert Radio, conversations on the craft of filmmaking. I've been your host, Tony Panacchia. On this episode of Spoiler Alert Radio, we spoke with Romanian casting director Cătălin Dorjea. Cătălin's casting work includes the films Train of Life, A Farewell to Fools, That Trip We Took with Dad, Heidi, Love One Dog, Unidentified, Miracle, and Cloistered Sister. 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
3: On the next episode of Sip, Suds, and Smokes.
4: Here are the whiskeys that we're going to be tasting today. From the folks at Lucky 7, we have the Lucky 7, the proprietor, 6-year-old, single barrel, number 2. We have the Lucky 7, the Frenchman, batch number 7. We have the Lucky 7, the New Yorker, batch number 1. And from Last Drop Distillers, we have the Last Drop Distillers 22-year-old Japanese blended malt, the Last Drop Distillers 27-year-old bourbon, and the Last Drop Distillers 55-year-old single malt. I think these are releases 36, 37, and 38, I think. So, yeah, pretty good day.
5: I mean, I wasn't expecting to be treated like this, Bob. I need to start paying you.
4: Yeah.
5: Thank you.
4: Yeah, it would be nice.
3: We'll be right back after this break.

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Why? Because that's where the good stuff is. It sips, suds, and smokes with your smoking host, the good old boys.

0: And now it's sippin' time.
1: Hey, yes, it's sippin' time again. Welcome to this Sips episode where everything good in life is worth discussing.
2: We never discuss the sexy times. I still think the sexy times are good.
1: Not with you, they're not. That's why we don't discuss them.
2: But do we care about how she feels? That's horrible. I'm sorry.
1: She doesn't care how you feel, so no, don't worry about it. Pretty sure she changed the locks on the door as soon as you left the house.
2: Yeah. I told her if she didn't have dinner ready by 6 p.m., I would destroy her entire civilization.
1: Yeah, good luck with that. Yeah. Mm-hmm. That's going to happen. So,
3: yeah. That joke bombed.
2: Yeah. I know.
1: Well, this is Made Man Bob, and joining me today, our Made Man Brent.
4: You know, I was excited when you said you had a 27-year-old and a 55-year-old for me. I thought it was a mother-daughter tag team.
1: Like they would have anything to do with you either. Okay, great.
2: This is...
1: And good old boy Harm.
2: Thanks for having me, but the whole Jerry Springer thing just took me out of it.
1: And good old boy Justin.
3: Good morning. Brent, it just depends on who you have deliver your whiskey.
4: There you go.
3: Yeah.
1: Well,
3: that's a retailer thing, not from the manufacturer.
1: 2 minutes and 20 seconds already in the toilet. So we've set a new record.
4: Set a record.
1: So our sip segments are about wine, distilled spirits, tea, and coffee. And here are the whiskeys that we're going to be tasting today. From the folks at Lucky 7, we have the Lucky 7, the proprietor, 6-year-old, single barrel, number 2. We have the Lucky 7, the Frenchman, batch number 7. We have the Lucky 7, the New Yorker, batch number 1. And from Last Drop Distillers, we have the Last Drop Distillers 22-year-old Japanese blended malt, the Last Drop Distillers 27-year-old bourbon, and the Last Drop Distillers 55-year-old single malt. I think these are releases 36, 37, and 38, I think. So, yeah. Pretty good day.
2: I mean, I wasn't expecting to be treated like this, Bob. I need to start paying you.
1: Yeah.
2: Thank you.
1: Yeah. It would be nice, wouldn't it? But, so let's have Justin tell us all about our sips ratings.
3: Well, we're going to do 5 or we're going to do 1 sip rating today. I guess we're going to do 5.
1: Pick all one.
2: Right. Hey, just pick one sip because you're not going to hear any other time.
1: Yeah.
3: Number 1. Give me a glass of water to wash out my mouth.
1: That was actually Harmeet's audition tape when he first started on the show. Yeah,
4: well, that's the last time you're going to hear that number today.
1: Yeah. You think so? Yeah.
3: You ruined the surprise.
1: All right. Well, Brent, why don't you tell us about the folks at Lucky 7. We've done them on the show before.
4: Yeah. Thanks, Bob. Our regular listeners should be familiar with Lucky 7 Spirits as we've discussed their product in a lot of episodes. The company was founded by college friends and movie buffs, and they named their company Lucky 7 in honor of the infamous Lucky Stage 7 on the Warner Brothers lot. The master blender for Lucky 7 is one of the best blenders in the U.S., Ashley Barnes.
1: Mm-hmm.
4: Does a pretty good job.
3: Very good.
1: I think she's, without a doubt, one of the best blenders in the country.
2: She's magic.
1: Yeah.
2: She's magic.
4: So this first one we're tasting is the Lucky 7, the proprietor, a 6-year single barrel, number 2, 57.7 ABV, 115.4 proof. The color's, it's a nice straw color.
2: Straw is Sauvignon Blanc. This is deeper.
4: On the nose, I get an orange and cherry juice, a little brown sugar. It's a beautiful nose. On the palate, it's a huge, huge mouthfeel all over your palate. In the front, I get a little bit of bitter baking spices cover the front. And then I get some oaky orange covering the entire palate and the little hints of cherry and caramelized brown sugar along with that. On the finish, long finish. It's a lingering orange and a bit of a dry spice, but it's just, it's a beautiful finish. I mean, when you think of a six-year-old and somebody says, you know, oh, you're drinking a six-year-old, a lot of times you still have that corn that hasn't fully matured. You get that corn, you know, you get that corn taste to it, and you don't have that here at all. This is.
2: Do we know what the mash bill is? What's the percentage of corn here?
4: No idea, but, you know, it's exactly right.
2: What happened to your volume? That just went up.
4: Well, that's okay. Usually the corn, that's what, you know, in 6 years, the corn hasn't fully developed and everything. And here, boy, this is a masterpiece. Harm, what do you think?
2: I didn't get as much orange as you did. I may be off today. I had a cold last week and I'm just still recovering. But to me, this smelled like pancakes and a little bit of maple syrup and some cherry juice. What you said about the palate was absolutely correct. I mean, I got there on the palate. I got more of the orange. There's a little citrus, but I mean, I wouldn't even call it orange, really. It's maybe orange. It's got some great woody grip. It's got a wonderful mouthfeel. It's warming without being overwhelming. I couldn't tell it was 115 proof. Baking spices are coming in. You got the bitter, little bitter on the front. I'm getting more of the mid palate. And it's the finish is absolutely long and gorgeous. It's just a beautiful whiskey. I would never be able to tell this is only 6 years
4: right,
2: old.
4: Right, exactly. This is,
2: like you said,
4: it's just jump on it. I mean, this is one of those ones you see it, you jump on it.
2: This is one that you can find pretty much everywhere now. It used to be not available in Florida. Back in the day, I got the very first barrel of Lucky 7 in the state of Florida, and I want to thank them. I bought that private barrel, probably my best pick we ever did. I need to get another one of these guys. They're fantastic. Justin, what do you think?
3: Breakfast in a glass.
4: There you go.
3: Maple syrup on the nose.
2: He got the orange juice. You got the maple syrup.
3: Got biscuits. Yeah. I got a little bit of grits on the finish. If you're going to drink all day, start with breakfast.
1: That's for damn sure. So
4: you can't say you've been drinking all day if you don't start in the morning.
2: What right. A great mouthfeel.
4: Yeah.
2: It really does.
4: Yeah. It is. It really is.
1: I mean,
4: is.
1: Just the nose right off the bat tells you that this is something really good. It's... The molasses, the maple, it's got a sweetness to the nose. There's just a bit of barrel char on the front palate. You get a really dark, dark, dark caramel on the back, and the vanilla just sort of coats. It's got a really good mouthfeel. It's got a nice viscosity to it. Again, you'd never in a million years guess that this was a six-year-old bourbon.
4: Nope.
1: This is like when we're doing the BTAC and we get to the handy and you go, this is, you know what, 6 years old.
2: I was drinking 100 proof bourbon yesterday.
1: How is this good when this is 6 years old? Yeah. You know, it's as good as all the others. This is the same thing. This one holds its own. This single barrel number two, this thing was fantastic.
2: I was really, drinking really a 5-year old 100 proof whiskey yesterday from an undisclosed distillery. It tasted hotter than this.
1: Mm.
2: This is fantastic.
1: Yeah. And it's 115.4, and really, it doesn't taste like it at all.
4: Nope. Tastes more like 112.
1: So well done. Yeah. Well, maybe.
2: I would go 105.
1: Maybe 113 tops, you know. Let's get all picky here. But we're going to give the Lucky 7, the proprietor, 6-year single barrel number 2, well-deserved 4 sips.
5: That's classified.
1: Justin, why don't you start telling us about this one before we get into the commercial?
3: Lucky 7, the Frenchman Batch Number 7. It's 56.5 alcohol by volume, or 113 proof. First released in 2022, this expression is first blended by master blender Ashley Barnes to profile before being finished in new oak barrels. The color is light. On the nose, I got almond croissant. The palate was like sweet and spicy pickles, and the finish was medium length. What did you think, Harm?
2: I don't know where you got the sweet and spicy pickles, and I think you are broken inside.
4: And I don't know where you got the light color.
2: He's an odd human being, and you called the first one straw. Both of you are messed up, but you need your eyes checked.
1: We'll be back.

0: Hey, and we're back.
1: And as I was saying, they need glasses.
0: Yeah.
1: This is not a light color. This is a gorgeous amber, golden amber. It's got... I can find a fossil in this.
2: Okay. If it's brown, drink it down.
1: If it's brown, drink it down.
3: I don't see color harm.
1: You're the worst kind of people. Acknowledge the struggle, Justin. Acknowledge the struggle. This liquid had some aging.
4: What you just said is one of the most insanely idiotic things I have ever heard. At no point in your rambling, incoherent response were you even close to anything that could be considered a rational thought.
0: There you go.
1: That's a very long point. All right. So you were getting, who did anybody give tasting notes on this from the Frenchman?
0: No.
1: Okay.
3: Yeah.
1: Okay. So you were saying,
3: Frank's pickles.
1: Pickles. What is
3: hot and sweet?
1: But on the nose,
3: we don't have enough time for that.
1: What'd you say on the nose?
3: On the nose, almond croissant.
1: I like that taste, that note. That note's great. For me, it was more like a Krispy Kreme donut. But I get that note, almond note. And I wasn't really picking it up at first, but now that's not time to breathe, I get it. Krispy Kreme donut on the palate. It's a soft baked goods and candy. I can't remember the name of this candy. But it's not freaking pickles, Justin.
3: Okay.
1: There's like a violet candy going on. And the finish is long and beautiful. Not quite as long as that first one, but it's more delicate.
2: There's great, it's a warm finish. Warm, yeah.
1: Yeah. It's nutmeg. It's a light nutmeg. It's a light, you don't get all the bitter baking spice you get on the first one, but there is some baking spice. French oak does generally bring in some spicy notes, whereas American oak tends to bring more vanilla and coconut. I'm getting those spicy notes from the French oak. It's really well done. Bob, what do you think?
0: When I first poured it, the first thing I smelled was Tim Hortons maple donuts.
1: You know, I haven't had a Tim Hortons donut in so long. I lived in Canada for 15 years.
0: It was a Tim Hortons donut. It was fantastic. Like I said, you should remember that.
1: But, I was a kid. Yeah. I lived in Winnipeg. There wasn't a Tim Hortons when I moved.
0: Oh, so good.
1: Tim Hortons was out east.
0: So good. Just maple donut that's blown off just a little bit. It's still there.
1: But I married a girl from the South. This is Krispy Kreme to me.
0: Oh.
1: It's a donut.
0: Mm. And again, on the palate, I love what she does with her stuff because the char comes through. I'm getting that char on the front of the palate. Dark brown sugar and butter. Burnt toffee.
1: I did everything but the butter.
0: There's some dark stewed fruit in the back. Again, another winner.
1: It's like a bittersweet chocolate. I think maybe that's some of the char from the...
2: Yeah. I mean, on the palate, one of my notes is I have a raisin soaked in peach juice.
1: Where the hell did you get that? You know? Who does that?
2: Me.
1: Since when?
2: I don't know. I never soaked a raisin.
0: He's bored as hell, apparently.
3: I never had peach juice. I didn't know that was a thing.
2: Really? Like you've never had canned peaches?
3: Yeah.
2: Well, that's...
1: It's not that sweet to me. I mean, I understand the raisiny note you're getting, but it's not like a sherried whiskey at all.
2: No. It's not like that because you got the baking spices and the cinnamon. They really balance it out.
1: Yeah.
2: And you nailed it on that finish, though. That warm, that long, warm finish.
1: It's absolutely it's more delicate than the first one. It's absolutely gorgeous. Yeah. There's no age statement on this one, is there?
0: But it wraps you up like a warm hug.
2: Yeah. Yeah, this is just... It's a lingering, warm finish. I one of the most pleasant finishes you're going to have. You know, tobacco, chocolate, baking spices, and it just warms your heart.
0: Mm.

0: Ate, yeah.
1: He ate one. She just didn't brush his teeth. So.
0: No, I did.
1: Well, this takes us to our next whiskey. Teeth. So that's the Lucky 7, the New Yorker batch number one. It's 58.6% ABV, 117.2 proof. No age statement. This one is 70% corn, 21% rye, 9% malted barley. This is Kentucky straight bourbon that has been finished in Ambarana casks. And we've had a lot of experience with Ambarana on this show. It's sort of the wood of the day. Everybody out there is trying to do it. And most people are just overdoing the heck out of
2: it. It's such a powerful finish.
1: You have to be very careful.
2: So you have to be really judicious hand.
1: But here on the nose, this is cinnamon apple pandowdy. It is beautiful. There's just enough there. It's not overpowering. On the palate, let's see. On the palate, you get that Ambarana cinnamon, but it's not clubbing over the head like most people when they do it. It's actually much lighter than the nose. You think it's going to be more of a cinnamon bomb from the nose, but dark blackstrap molasses, cinnamon, a little bit of wood, a little bit of char. Yeah, this one's lovely. What'd you think, Brent?
3: Yeah, it's a baked cinnamon apple pie filling on the nose. I mean, it's when you pick it up and you nose it, that's just what you get. It's like, if you don't get that, there's something wrong with you.
1: It's walking into the bakery when they're taking the pies out of the oven.
3: Yeah, it really is.
2: You know?
0: I think you guys are both missing something, but I'm going to keep it to myself.
3: You're not. Obviously, you're not.
0: Yeah. No. I'll bring it up later. I want to hear what you guys say first. Because then I'm going to say it, and I'm going to see if you get it. Go ahead.
3: So on the palate, yeah. I mean, you thought it was a light cinnamon. I thought it was a heavy cinnamon on the palate still. But for most Ambarana casks, they restrain themselves. But it's you got the gingerbread, graham crackers, brown sugar, another beautiful finish.
0: I got zero gingerbread. Justin, what do you tell me? What weird stuff you got?
4: Cinnamon candy cane on the nose and kerosene lamp oil being burned.
0: No, he's not completely wrong. There's a minerality to it. I'll give him the kerosene. I know you're laughing, but go ahead. What else?
4: On the palate, I got moderate cinnamon, but heavy brown sugar. And the finish for me was very sweet and medium length.
1: Kerosene.
0: Reset your palates. Get a little bit of those oyster crackers.
5: It's such a fine line between stupid and clever. Yeah.
0: All right. And this is what I think you guys missed. I agree with you on the cinnamon. So first when I first tasted it was Cinnamon Toast Crunch all the way. But coming back to it, marshmallows. It's toasted marshmallow. There's red apple, but grated sweet coconut. There's coconut on there. Smell it, and then have it a taste.
3: I don't get it.
0: Oily. It's got an oily palate. The apple, the cinnamon, but there's a coconut note to it. Maybe, and that's coming from the American wood.
4: Maybe copper tone.
0: It's not quite copper tone. It's like grated. It's like if you're about to do a German chocolate cake and you got the grated sweet coconut. That's what I think you guys are missing in this. But other than that, I think you're there.
3: There's no coconut.
0: There is coconut. You're wrong. And there's no pickles.
1: Oh, there's definitely no pickles.
4: Definitely should have brought cinnamon. You should have brought the German chocolate cake.
1: Yeah. Not even close. Well, we're gonna give the Lucky 7 New Yorker batch number one 4 sips.
6: That's classified.

0: Hey, and we're back. We just finished going over the Lucky 7 New Yorker, batch number one. We gave that four sips, but we're going to go on to our stuff now from Last Drop Distillers. We're going to have Harm tell us about that.
1: Thanks, Bob. The Last Drop Distillers is a name that has some familiarity to our regular listeners. It's founded by James Espy, who came to my store one day and had me taste one of the best tasting whiskey I had in my life, Tom Yeager and Peter Fleck. Three men with well over 100 years combined experience in the whiskey industry. James worked in the development of major brands such as J&B, Johnny Walker, and Chivas Regal. Tom is responsible for the development of several major brands as well, such as the Johnny Walker Blue Label. And then he was the man behind the development of Bailey's Irish Cream Liqueur, and he sold over a billion bottles. Peter spent his life in the drink industry in his home country of South Africa, and was responsible for brands such as Smirnoff Vodka, J&B Rare Scotch, and Chivas Regal. Rather than retiring, these gentlemen decided to turn their attention to something a little bit different and create one last unique brand, the Last Drop Distillers. The Last Drop was established to seek out hidden parcels of old whiskeys and bring them out to true whiskey connoisseurs. The company was acquired by the Sazerac Corporation in 2016. So back in the day, I had some pre-World War II whiskey with these gentlemen, and my God, it changed my life. Today, we're tasting three of them, and the first one is the Last Drop Distillers 22-year-old Japanese blended malt, 59.1% ABV, 118.2 proof. The release size was 319 bottles worldwide. This features malt whiskeys distilled in 2000, the final year for the Hanyu Distilleries operation. The Last Drop's third Japanese whiskey release encapsulates the artistry of distilling, responsible for some of the most highly valued whiskeys in the world. Blah, blah, blah, more market speech. Let's get into this. This is a marriage of two casks crafted in rare Japanese Mizunara oak. The color is a gorgeous amber, a little bit on the deeper side, more copper, and the nose. It is just gorgeous. It's sandalwood, nutmeg, and earthiness. And there's an almond note to it, but it doesn't really smell like Mizunara to me. The Mizunara usually has a tropical note, right? But then you put it on your mouth. That's where the surprise comes. Oh my God! Just touch it to your lips.
0: Brent, that's not what he meant. Put your pants back on.
2: Sorry. Sorry, I got distracted.
1: The said 22-year-old. Gorgeous viscosity here. It's an oiliness, and there's tropical fruit flavors all of a sudden coming out. That's where the Mizunara comes in. I'm getting coconut and pineapple and berries, and oh, there's like a mango note to it. This is just gorgeous. But even though I say all these sweet tropical fruits, it's not sweet. I don't know where this savory component comes from. It's just beautiful and balanced, and the finish is infinite. I get some like a little floral note, like violets as well. But oh my God, this is just one of the best whiskeys I've had in my life. I love it. Bob, what do you think?
0: I think this is absolutely beautiful. I mean, the only thing I would change about it is send me a case of it, but
1: there's only 319 bottles made worldwide, Bob.
0: I don't care about the rest of the world. Not when I'm drinking something this delicious.
1: Our sample size was tiny. They sent us maybe 60 milliliters.
0: But happy to get it.
3: Thank you, guys.
1: Yeah.
0: The nose on this and the palate are two entirely different worlds.
1: Yeah, it was just surprising.
0: Nose, you're getting that sandalwood. There's vanilla. There's marzipan. There's a little bit of a pastry note. It's so crisp and it's clean, and there's just nothing detracting from that nose.
1: Anyone try water with it at all?
2: Yes.
1: And
2: no,
3: didn't help.
1: Okay, no. I'm gonna put it anyway. Don't see if it helps for me.
0: But on the palate, that's the thing with this one. The minute it touches your tongue, it explodes in tropical fruit, and it completely catches you off guard because you don't pick that up at all in the nose.
1: Water didn't change the nose, but I did get a little like more tropical fruit, but not like the palate.
0: No, it's a tropical fruit bomb. There's a little bit of the oak there. There's a little bit of woodiness in the back, just enough to give you that basis, that spine. This is a truly beautiful whiskey. I mean, this is really just fantastic whiskey. I just wish I had a whole bottle.
2: Oh, I mean, you nailed it when you said it was the fruit, but not the sweetness. It's that fruit. You get that fruit flavor of all those fruits, that tropical fruits together.
1: But it doesn't translate with. There's no sugariness.
2: There's none of that. But it has all the flavor of that, and it's well combined. It's so well blended together. It's, you know, another masterpiece.
1: I've had old Japanese whiskey, but I've never had anything that tasted like this. This is gorgeous.
2: Yeah, it's hard to find anything wrong with this. You know, when you can try to nitpick all you want, but there's nothing wrong with
0: this. What's wrong is that we can't really afford to drink this on a regular basis. That's what's wrong with this.
1: Yeah. It's too expensive like for
2: said,
1: us.
2: Like I said, you can nitpick.
0: Yeah. All I can say is thank you to the folks at Sazerac for sending this one, because this one is truly, I'm with Harm, this is one of the best Japanese whiskeys I've ever had in my life.
1: Sazerac had a hand in Last Drop. I totally forgot about that.
0: Yeah, this is one of the best Japanese whiskeys I've ever had. I mean, this thing is fantastic.
1: Justin, what do you think?
3: So on the nose, I got like sandalwood soap and a little bit of marzipan. On the palate, it was like Masamun curry from like a Thai restaurant.
1: No, dude, there's not that much spice.
3: Well, it's not like five star hot.
1: Okay.
3: It's like medium spice. But
1: so Masamun curry is the yellow curry. It's got coconut.
3: Yeah, it's coconut based curry.
1: You should have cumin. I get no cumin here. And I get no saffron here. But
3: I'm getting a little saffron on the
1: nose. There's maybe coriander. Yeah, it could be coriander. You're right. Okay, what else?
3: That was it. This finish is like long. I mean,
1: you're not completely nuts, but there is something wrong with you.
3: Mm-hmm. Well, there's not enough time in the show for that.
0: Yeah, join us after this show for our deep dive into the psyche of a poet.
1: The therapy sessions are great. Yeah,
3: we might do that show.
0: A psychological examination of a vivisectionist.
3: Skip that show.
2: It's an 8-hour show Monday through Thursday.
0: Yeah.
3: Oh, my God.
0: Yeah, this is fantastic. I mean, this is absolutely fantastic.
1: Do we have a rating, Bob?
0: Unfortunately, the button only goes to 5.
1: It only goes to 5.
0: This is just fantastic. I mean, just honestly fantastic. So that takes us to our next one from Last Drop. What do you think, Brett?
2: Well, this is Last Drop Distillers 27-year-old bourbon.
0: Woohoo.
2: I know. Just 27-year-old bourbon. You know, if that doesn't bring attention to yourself, I don't know what will. But 60.9% ABV, 121.8 proof. Another thing to bring attention to yourself. Wow. Release size, 508 bottles worldwide. So this exceptionally aged Kentucky Straight Bourbon Whiskey adds a new chapter to the partnership between the Last Drop and Buffalo Trace Distillery. Created by master blender Drew Mayville and master distiller Hardin Wheatley, who selected and married together three of the oldest barrels lying at Buffalo Trace Distillery, distilled in 1995, 1996, and 1997.
1: Do we have any sound effects for this, dude? I feel like there should be some sort of explosion.
2: There you go, a bomb.
1: Yeah. We need more than that. You need to get new sound effects for just this one.
4: My mind is a raging torrent, flooded with rivulets of thought, cascading into a waterfall of creative alternatives.
0: How about that?
1: There you go.
3: I thought my sound effect was the bomb, but...
0: Oh, hold on.
5: The moment the world has waited for.
0: There you go. Okay.
2: Yeah. The dropping of a spaceship.
1: What do you think?
2: Tell me. I know. So on the color, we're going to go with it's like an 70 to 80s copper penny. Nice color to it.
1: I want to see your penny collection, but go ahead.
2: Yeah, go ahead. I know that. You're jealous of my penny
3: collection. They're all limited edition now. They don't make them anymore, right?
2: You want to see my pennies, huh? So on the nose, beautiful cherry, just a dark fruit, a little bit of rye. A little bit of vanilla. Gosh, the nose just is promises so much, so I can't wait to get to the palate. So on the palate, I got the oak tannins. It seems like a little dull at first and stuff, and I'm going to tell you what happens afterwards. Yeah, when we're back.

0: Hey, and we're back. Brent, tell us a little bit more about this amazing bourbon.
1: So initially on the palate, it just was, everything was there. It was, you know, you had your cherry, your tobacco, the leather.
2: The black fruit.
1: All that stuff that you expect in the bourbon, but it just didn't seem to be, you're like, I want some more, you know. Added a couple drops of water.
0: Boom.
1: And bam, there comes the explosion.
2: And I'm glad Brent said that, because we hear so much guff. I say guff because I'm trying to be family friendly. Guff from people online about adding water to whiskey. You need to add it occasionally.
1: Sometimes it doesn't help.
2: This time
1: it really explodes. It went from an ordinary, you know, it went from a good bourbon,
2: a really great whiskey, to something exceptional.
1: Right, exactly. It really took it up one whole notch and then some as far as the flavor profile goes. You know, and it also helped with the finish. The finish is like nonstop. It gave you a little bit of a hug, not a deep hug like something like some of these, you know, like 14-year-old, you know, straight bourbons that we get and stuff. Not like that. But
2: at 27 years old, you feel it should be going back on a decline, right?
1: Well, you should. I mean, and also you feel like it should be like more oaky. You feel like it should be more tannins.
2: Yeah,
1: you'd think that, and that's not what happened here. Even without the water, you didn't feel like it was over oaked. Without the water, you just kind of felt like, you know, it's really good, but, you know.
2: I thought it was a little bit over oaked without the water. Adding the water just made it pop.
1: It just made the whole thing pop. You know, Justin, what are you thinking?
3: It's a very masculine whiskey. Got like leather and wood. It's tough whiskey. Tasty, though.
2: The chocolate covered cherries are not masculine, man.
3: Yeah, they're kind of buried in the tannins in this.
2: Yeah, you got the leather more, I guess. I understand, but yeah. I think the water brought more of the fruit.
0: Yeah, the leather, the wood, the oak. It's you know this has spent significant time in barrel. You know this thing's been sitting around waiting for just the right moment for somebody to put it in a bottle, and this was it.
3: It's like someone working in their Kentucky barn. Oh. You know, all the things you would smell and taste in there are in this glass. In a good way.
1: I mean, at a tobacco field, you know, when you walk in the barn underneath the tobacco leaves.
2: This is not the field. This is the aging. This is the where they're fermenting the tobacco leaves.
1: Right,
2: this is the
1: aging barn. That's what I'm saying. You walk in the barn and
3: I got to do a tour of one of those. I've never had any of these actual experiences. Even though I smoke thousands of cigars.
1: Yeah.
2: You smoke so many cigars. You do the cigar show for Sips, Sounds, and Smokes. I don't even do the cigar show. I went from a couple cigars a month to one or two a year.
3: I did do a tour at J.C. Newman in Tampa. They have a cigar factory, the only one, I think, in America. That was really cool. And they did have a fermenting room, but no tobacco.
2: But there's that fermented tobacco going on. But there's still fruit underneath this. And you add the water, and it brings it out, and oh, my God, is it gorgeous.
3: It's just gorgeous.
0: It tastes like its age.
2: Full disclosure, folks, yeah. I spilled about 10 milliliters of this because I was talking with my hands and knocked over the bottle. And I humbly apologize to the world and to Sazerac.
1: I mean, in your defense, you did suck it out of the...
2: I licked the table
1: and suck it out of the...
0: Well, we're going to give the Last Drop Distillers 27-year-old Buffalo Trace Distillery bourbon. Again, I feel horrible. I can only go to 5.
4: Oh, my goodness. Yes.
0: If you're fortunate enough to try this, add water.
3: Just a drop.
0: All right, Justin, tell us about our last one.
3: So I'm excited to tell you about Last Drop Distillers 55-year-old single malt. Man, I'm not even that old.
1: 55-year-old?
3: I know. 43.1% alcohol by volume, 86.2 proof. Only released 430 bottles in the world. This whiskey's from a batch of 3X Sherry Butts, and I love big butts, I cannot lie. From the Tom and Tool Distillery.
2: And Refill Hogheads.
3: Yeah. The youngest from 1969. Carefully married and refilled in 2022 into a fresh ex-Matsulam sherry cask.
1: Methuselam.
3: What they said.
1: Right.
3: Before being blended in bottles for this release.
2: I go by he, him, not they.
0: He goes by what?
2: What?
0: Or it. Yeah.
3: So on the nose, you get like these beautiful fruits. And you get like just a little bit of menthol and some warm coffee on the palate, baking spices, just a little bit of pineapple, some caramel, and the finish is short and pleasant. I enjoyed this one. What did you think, Bob?
0: The nose was very promising on this.
2: The nose promises you the world.
0: Yeah, the nose on this is just absolutely fantastic. It's just everything that you want in a 55-year-old scotch. The fruits are there.
2: How many people have experienced whiskeys over 50 years old?
0: The lucky ones.
2: Yeah.
0: There's a nuttiness.
2: I know
0: there.
2: Four.
0: The toffee. Oh, on the palate.
3: First time this year.
0: The baking spice is there. The stone fruit is there. But it's all just a little muted. The nose, yeah. I mean, if the nose wasn't so fantastic, you drink and go, wow. I mean, the nose is, you know, and sometimes you have whiskeys that are that way. It's delicious, but this is very much more a nosing whiskey than a sipping whiskey for me. What'd you think, Harm?
2: Well, Bob, I kind of agree with you. On the nose, it's red fruit.
0: I mean, I'm not saying it's bad. No, it's very good. But
2: I know,
0: yeah.
2: It's one of the best whiskeys I've had in my life, really, it's on the top 10 list. But the problem is the palate doesn't follow the nose.
0: Yeah.
2: The nose promises the world. It's all about red fruit from those sherry casks. There's a little bit of peach. I don't get the coffee note that Justin got. It's more like caramel or toffee or and you know, you get marzipan often in some of the whiskeys we get. This is like the marzipan's a little bit off. It's not like fresh.
0: Mm-hmm.
2: And The palate doesn't follow.
1: The last one, the water opened it up. If you added water to this one, it did nothing.
0: It doesn't do anything.
1: It didn't do a thing. So, you know, the water is...
0: I do taste the sherry a little bit more with the water, but that's about it.
1: Yeah, but that didn't enhance it at all for me, though, you know? So, like the last with the bourbon one, it just made it pop. It just made it explode. Yeah. This one...
2: I added water to this. With water, just now I added it. I'm getting floral notes that I didn't get before. Mm. I think the nose improves.
0: Yeah, the nose improved, but the palate did not.
2: The palate doesn't go. I think this whiskey may be just a tad bit too old.
0: Yeah.
2: 55, maybe
3: or
2: too
3: maybe
2: much.
3: Or maybe it's too young. Maybe another 20 years in the wood.
2: I've never had a 70-year-old whiskey, but they're putting out some 70-year-old whiskeys. Never had them yet.
0: I've had...
2: Brent?
0: High 60s, but yeah.
1: No, that's what I'm saying. The water, that's what I'm saying. You guys had all the notes on this, you know, but the water, this one here, avoid the water with it. It's not going to just enjoy it.
2: I think the water was a good deal. It's just the water made the nose better, but nothing improves the palate on this one.
0: But still the palate doesn't match the nose. Yeah, doesn't match, but still a very good whiskey. So we're going to give the Lastrup Distillers 55-year-old single malt 4 sips.
2: It seems like a crime not to give it 5, but it's 4.
0: It does. Yeah, you're not going to be disappointed in it. It's, it's still.
2: If you're one of the lucky people who gets one of those 500 bottles, what is it?
0: Open this one.
2: Yeah.
0: Don't leave it on the shelf. Open it. Yeah.
2: Don't be trying to flip it, all that garbage. Impress your friends and drink it with them.
0: Damn right. Well, that's all our whiskeys. So, well, that's all the time we have for today. I want to thank co-hosts for joining us. Thank you, Brent.
1: Well, you know, I can say today has really been a pleasure.
0: Thank you, Harm.
2: It's not always a pleasure, but Bob, today it definitely was. Thank you, sir.
0: And thank you, Justin.
3: Thank you. Pleasure to be here.
0: Well, this is a pretty good day. So for Sip, Suds, and Smokes, and Made Man Bob, thanks for joining us. Remember, life is too short to drink bad whiskey. And
1: that didn't happen today.
3: We didn't do that today.
0: That didn't happen today. Good Lord. I'm going to go back to this bourbon, this 27-year-old bourbon.
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1: 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I do a lot of themed shows around holidays. 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

And that's the late Sonny Rollins, gone at 96, left us on the same day Miles Davis would have turned 100. Alfie's theme, which he wrote differently. Chan Chan, live in Berlin by the Buena Vista All-Stars. From Senegal, Elam with Woe. Putumayo Collection, African Sojourn. Before that, another track from the Alfie score, He's Younger Than You Are, from Sonny Rollins. Miles Davis with his classic version of George Gershwin's Summertime. Celebrating his 100th birthday, born May 26, 1926. From Stereolab and Herbie Mann, One Note, Samba, and Surfboard, also done by Robert Menescal. And we opened up with the cast of Carousel and Freddie Fresh, June's Busted Out once again. All mixed up, Peter Boshan. Glad you tuned in. Lots more to get to, including some advice from Sonny Rollins.

lot of people come to me and a lot of kids and say, Sonny, what should I, you know, what should I practice or what should, you know, how can I get to be a successful musician? You have to love what you're doing. You have to believe in what you're doing. And if you believe in what you're doing, well, my personal thing is if you're not hurting anybody or harming anybody else, that's it. Just stay on that path. If you're looking for money, for material success, I don't know. I don't know how to, there's no advice because I don't want to think like that because I don't believe that's the meaning of life. I'm not a materialist. I don't believe in consumerism and all this stuff. So, but if for a young person that's a scientist, wants to be a musician, wants to be a painter, sculptor, and you love it, then give yourself to it. That's all. I mean, and this is the only way to do it. That's its own reward, really. And if you succeed, I don't know. It's a matter of what you just said. What is success? I don't know. But giving yourself to something you believe in, that is success. So I would tell people to really get with what you're doing with abandon. Do your thing and really want to do it and believe in it. And block out the rest of the world because you are the world. See, that's you are the world, not these other people around you. And your project, your love, your art, that's the world. That's where you have to be.

Whenever I try to create anything solos when I'm playing, what I'm basically trying to do is to blot out my mind as much as possible. And, of course, I've already learned the material. So after learning the material, then I try to blot out my mind and just let it flow by itself. So I try not to really think too much about what I'm playing, you know, when I'm soloing. So I sort of have the structure already. And then I just try to create and let it come by itself, you know.

Yes, I see you got your brand new leopard skin pillow.

from Blonde on Blonde. That's Bob Dylan describing your leopard skin pillbox hat. The Evening Swing from Dan Crissy. Lug and Hurt from Little Barry. Labertino from Pass Shanty and another Putumayo collection. On Impulse from Sonny Rollins, who also soloed on The Rolling Stones' Waiting on a Friend from Tattoo You. Sonny's solo medley and some creative advice. All mixed up. Peter Beauchamp, glad you tuned in. Lots more to get to.

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2: That's Laurel and Hardy playing some bed strings in one of their early shorts. I'm Trying to Love the World New from Annika Bennett and Olivier Barton, Whale Songs. The Buffalo Springfield and a demo of 4 Days Gone. Chance to Bleed, new from Kurt Vile, coming out of another track from a Buffalo Springfield. Nowadays, Clancy Can't Even Sing. New from Beck, Ride Lonesome. Portugal, the Man Before That, coming out of El Mirador and Calexico. All mixed up, Peter Beauchamp, glad you tuned in. Lots more to get to. Here's another track from Bob Dylan and the story of the catfish.

Here we are now, some years after. You and me. And funny laughter. Don't be scared. It's only dark. Soon you'll hear a meadowlark. Don't give up. Just one more try. Rainbows soon will fill the sky. See us in our upper limbos, peeking through the blinds on windows. Down below, and far as wide is, slick is kissing old King Midas. Silly birds who should know better, tell each hero, go and get her. Lady Luck's the one they're after, now and also ever after. Gosh, you call her. Gee, she's crying. Fortune teller, are you lying? 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
2: A long, long time ago, the ancestors set out with nothing more than stone, wood, bone, and skin, on a great journey that would one day lead them to dominate the earth. 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These are the tales of fire and stone.
3: That's a 16. Little Fire, what is your armor class? It's in the thing that looks like a shield.
4: My armor class...
3: on the right side, right under where there's some weapons listed.
4: ...is 15.
3: Oh, so they hit you. Okay, now I get to roll. All right, and there, it's a standard spear. It's a D8, so I'm going to roll the yellow one.
4: The yellow one.
3: It's a 5. Just a straight up, you take 5 points of damage, and then you would have to write that in that little heart there.
4: Wow, so then I'd be down to 4.
3: Yes, with Fox Fur. She's not very tough, is she? These are all first level characters that level up pretty quickly.
4: Wow. Okay, so I'm all right.
3: You've now played D&D.
4: But, yeah, no.
3: Yeah, you're alive, but what are you going to do now?
4: Well, now I got a spear in me, huh?
3: They're,
4: I threw...
3: Yeah, so, yeah, this spear, it sticks in your thigh. Oh. Coming out the other side, and you are bleeding quite a bit. And they've now, you see them reaching for a stone dagger in their belt.
4: Okay, I try to reason with them. I throw my arms up. I say, I am no threat. Please just help me. I try to coerce them into giving me medicine.
3: Cool. Okay. All right. Well, it sounds like more like persuasion there. Okay. You're not really intimidating them. You're saying, please don't hurt me.
4: Please.
3: So you can roll persuasion, which should be your D20, your red dice there. And then persuasion should be under charisma.
4: Charisma. I do have persuade over here with as little fire with a +4. So I rolled a 1.
3: It's a critical fail. It's clear they don't understand a word that you are saying, and they kind of step back slightly, but then as you finish your little speech, they kind of glare at you, they glance around quickly, and then they attack with their stone dagger. That is only a 12, though. Does that meet your armor class?
4: My armor class is a 15.
3: So no.
4: No.
3: All right, why? And you have, and I think you have some kind of like cunning defense or something. So I'm gonna see, you see that stone knife coming and you deftly step aside, knocking their arm with the blade to one side. It is now your turn again.
4: Oh, okay, in this instance, I pull the spear out of my leg and try to pierce them with it.
3: Ooh, nice. Okay, a spear out of your own leg.
4: Yeah.
3: All right. Roll your d20 then and add. You don't have a. Let's see. What does she have? Does she have a? There's no spear, but it's just going to be a strength roll. So that will be, and you're proficient with the spear, so that's +1.
4: Here we go. Oh, I need to stop doing that.
3: These are terrible.
4: And nope. That's a 6, +1 is a 7.
3: Okay,
4: not
3: yep.
4: Very strong.
3: Nope, they, as you pull, as a spurt of blood goes shooting out as you pull that spear out of your thigh and you turn it towards them, they are already there too fast for you. They swing their, they pull the fur off of their back, and they swing it, wrapping it around that spear and knocking it off to one side, and they come at you with the knife again!
4: Oh!
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1: Welcome to Start Here, a podcast sharing the stories of active, aspiring, and accidental entrepreneurs. I'm Nicole Eaton.
2: And I'm Dave Bradbury. So let's get to the show.
1: Today we sit down with Michelle Ash, Chief People Officer of TwinCraft Skincare. Michelle, welcome.
3: Thank you, Nicole.
2: Great to have you back at VSET.
3: Thanks, Dave.
2: So let's start off with a real hard-hitting one. What is TwinCraft?
3: Well, the thing that we're not is we don't make boat engines, which is what a lot of people think we do. Oh. But
1: wait, why is that? Just because
3: TwinCraft, that's what we get. Yeah. Oh, do you make motorboat engines? And like, no, we don't. So we've added skincare. So our official name is actually TwinCraft Skincare.
2: Okay. And skincare, what does that encompass?
3: So we are custom contract manufacturers, and we have really three product areas now. We manufacture custom bar soap. We manufacture skincare products like lotions, creams, SPF, serums, and then we do hot pour. Hot pour is what deodorants are. So we do natural deodorants. We're getting into antiperspirant deodorants. And then also a new trend is now hot pour skincare. So you might have a moisturizer that's in a stick form. So really anything in a stick form.
2: Of the mosaic or range that is skincare, is this like 40% of the options we'd see on the shelf if I went to the store? Or,
3: you know, we're getting up there to like 90% of the options you'd see on
2: cool.
3: the shelf.
2: Wow.
3: We don't make, actually, that's not even true. We do make some lip balm now. So yeah, we're getting up. We cover the whole gamut. And we also work with around 125 skincare brands around mostly the U.S., some in Canada.
2: All this from Winooski?
3: All this from Winooski. And I guarantee you that everybody has used products made from TwinCraft and they don't know it because it won't ever say made in Vermont or TwinCraft.
1: Wow. That's so fascinating.
2: That's pretty cool, right? Now I'm going to read the label and the size, like 0.25 font.
1: I'll
2: need a magnifying glass for that, Nicole.
1: I have so many questions and I'm kind of debating if I just jump to the questions that I want to really get to, which I'm going to do anyways. We're doing it. So as you said, you have made so many new products over the years. Yeah. And I want to get into the fact that it is a family business yeah. and it started as a soap business, right? Yeah. And so what did that evolution look like? And how do you keep that innovative mindset as a business that was so good at one thing and now you're like, yeah, 90% on the shelf?
3: Well, it's a cool story how the company got started. So I'm going to share that.
2: God, we need a cool story for the podcast.
1: Yeah, we do.
3: So it's called TwinCraft because my husband, Pete's father and brother. So his father and his uncle were identical twins in Montreal. And they were like the absolute like epitome of what entrepreneurs are like. They have been in business together since they were kids. And in the 60s, they had an injection plastic business. And they also bottled water. They found a spring that was tested and they were selling bottled water before anybody was selling bottled water. And then they got an offer for this to sell their business. So they did. Avon in Montreal said, hey, you've been making our bottles. I know you sold the business, but we need someone to make our bar soap. We will give you these two lines to make bar soap if you make our bar soap, and then you can go make bar soap for anybody else you want. So they did. And that's how that was TwinCraft. It was TwinCraft soap then. And they got into making soap. They got into private label. They actually developed a brand. They were doing hotel amenities. And we didn't have NAFTA at the time. And they were selling more and more into the U.S. So they said, you know, we need to jump the border and open up a factory here across the border. So they looked at Plattsburgh and they looked at Burlington. And fortunately, for a whole bunch of reasons, they chose Burlington.
1: Wow.
3: And so that's when they built the factory in Winooski, and it was just bar soap at the time. And from that point, it was the two of them, and then my husband bought the business in the early 90s and really shifted the business, got rid of the brand, got rid of hotel amenities, and really just did private label bar soap from really not early 90s until we got into skincare around 2012.
1: Wow.
3: In the meantime, our business was sold and bought back again, too. That's a whole... Let me just share.
1: Yeah, let's go for it.
2: Yeah, give us that was the question. What is Twin Craft?
3: Okay, so in 2005, Pete sold the business to a small public company. And then, you know, it's the same story, right? Like, they buy the business. And by the way, sold the business because... didn't have the money to get into skincare where the real growth in the industry was.
1: Yeah.
3: Sold the business. And like happens so often, the public company really focused on top end revenue, driving costs down, didn't pay attention to margins. We're a manufacturer in Vermont. We have to do specialty to stay in business. And then around 2008 happened, capital dried up. They did not invest in the company. Their bond was coming due. And then in 2011, we decided, Pete and I and his brother, Rich, decided to buy the company back. So we bought the company back. And the first thing we had to do was rehome some of the customers that were not appropriate. Mm. And so we shrunk the business. Second time the business was shrunk before growing,
2: that's
3: and then we grew it.
2: That's a brief thing to do after repurchasing it. Like, yep. I mean, firing your customers is not easy, right?
3: Yep. Like, and so we did. And then we grew it back, and now we have grown. We went from 125 employees to 450.
1: Wow.
3: Skincare has now become 70% of the business, and bar soap is about 30. And we recently purchased the old Keurig Dr. Pepper building in Williston. And
1: I saw that. I saw that sign.
3: It's been quite the project.
1: Yeah.
3: We had two buildings in Essex, and we sold those and moved everything, which in manufacturing, that was a Herculean feat, all the production into Williston. And now we're manufacturing all of our skincare and hot pour in Williston.
2: Wow. So you had, you know, career-wise, you'd started your own business, right, at one point. And then, like, take us from that. And then how that led to the family business. Like, did you have a choice?
1: Yeah.
3: No, but sometimes things that happen are for the best. I grew up in an entrepreneurial family. My dad was an entrepreneur. Even when I worked for nonprofits, you know, you sort of bring that Spectrum Mark Redman entrepreneurial energy to, you know, I just have always brought that to whatever I've done.
1: Yeah.
3: My former husband and I started a sea kayak touring business. We did tours, Mexico, Belize, Lake Champlain, Maine, did that. I know some people think this is very funny, but I had a sports theme men's barbershop for 10 years, then sold that just for fun.
1: That's cool.
2: That's pretty cool.
1: That's cool.
3: Yeah. And, you know, when I got together with Pete and... Actually, we got together. I was working in sales at Twin Craft, both of us finding ourselves single and that sort of, you know, I don't know, 20 something years later, 5 kids later, I'm in the business.
1: Wow.
2: And, so cool.
3: It's been a fun journey.
1: Yeah.
2: Well, we always tell folks, I mean, it's never really a direct line, right?
3: It's like
2: this summation of experiences and people you meet along the way. And particularly, you know, as we look at all this crop of college kids graduating, these adults that, you know, the world's a little bit uncertain and scary. And as they try to navigate what they want to do, and sometimes it's finding out what you don't want to do, right?
1: Totally.
2: So a little bit easier.
1: Yeah. I want to ask about your perspective in family business. So you also were the director of the family business initiative at UVM.
3: Yep.
1: And now chief people officer, you're working with people all the time and you're working in a family business, a part of the family. So what are the keys to success for running a family business from the perspective of UVM and Twin Craft?
3: So family, closely held businesses and also family businesses are really the backbone of the U.S. economy. And a lot of people don't think about that. You know, we don't make the news. It's not glitzy. But, man, we're the engine. And I think, you know, and after working with a lot of family businesses, it's folks that are that care deeply about their community, care deeply about the people that work for them. And I hate to use the word loyalty, because not loyalty in like blind loyalty, but there's just a sense of this is bigger than us. We're doing this. We have to be profitable together. We need to have a lot of, you know, we need to work together to make this company successful. When this company is successful, and we feel it, I saw family businesses across the state of Vermont say this consistently, we feel it. We're not just supporting the employees, we're supporting all the families.
1: Yeah.
3: And so I think that that sense of being rooted in the community is key.
1: Yeah, I mean, I'm curious why, especially in the startup world, it's known where people are like, don't start a company with like your husband or your wife or your partner. We've seen successful companies where that's the case, but
2: we keep doing it.
1: Yeah, exactly.
2: Like when you see Awesome walk in the room, you're like, yeah, that's our world.
1: Yeah, right? Totally. But I guess my question to you is there a difference between like startups or family businesses that have started, you know, decades ago? Or what would you say to like couples trying to start a business or brother and sister starting a business?
3: What would I say to them? I would say, make sure you have scheduled meetings to talk about work, because what will happen is work just takes over all of your conversation. It becomes 24/7. You're lying in bed and you're still talking about work.
1: Yeah.
3: So it's creating those boundaries.
2: So do you have like, you know, we get home and just we put it aside typically, or the dinner table is about other things?
3: It was easier to do when the kids were all home. We definitely did that. Now we will talk about business, but if it gets to be like a serious conversation, usually one of us says, you know what, let's book a meeting for tomorrow. We've gotten so much better at doing that. And then it's like, okay.
1: Yeah.
3: But, you know, it's natural that you want to start a business with somebody that you trust and your partners in life in some way, whether it's a sibling or a best friend or your spouse. But there are challenges, too. And especially, like, we're in a position now at TwinCraft where we're transitioning the business to the next generation. And I'm really glad I had the experience at the UVM School of Business running that program, because that's really been helpful.
1: How so?
3: I'd say the number one thing is that you can see so many patterns in that transition. And a lot of folks think they're personal until they see the patterns and they talk to other family businesses. And it's like, oh, you're feeling this too. It's situational. It's not personal when you have that tension.
1: Got it.
2: So cool. Yeah. Gosh, what a neat wonderment and blessing that you had that family business initiative at the school to go through. I'd like to just talk about, let's get back to innovation.
3: Yeah.
2: How much do you innovate internally just because you're magical and people are cooking up different ideas? Or is it really, I have a customer who has a specific spec or need? So is it coming from the outside to solve, or are you sort of bubbling up things and then presenting it out to, what'd you say, 170, 190 different customers?
3: Yeah, lots of honestly, Dave, it's a combination of both. So we call our gosh, there's so many acronyms now. It's our PIT crew, and it's really they meet together and innovate. It's a combination of marketing, our formulators, pack engineers, a couple salespeople that are on the road all the time, and we're looking at the trends. We're looking at what's, you know, what's hot, and we're innovating new products. And those are the products we take to the customers. Also, we work with super cool brands that are always innovating. So they also come to us and say, hey, we've had this idea. Can you guys make this? Can you do it? And if we can't, we're going to work with them to do it. We have some really talented chemists and pack engineers, because some of the innovation is on packaging too. So it's really a blend of both.
2: Is the innovation generally around, right, is it packaging? Because maybe tariffs changed everything, right? Like I can't import tariffs. My bottle or my, you know, applicator of some sort, or is it around the chemical formulations, or not chemical, but the ingredient lists, right, as people want to either simplify or get to different sustainable sources perhaps?
3: Like, where's the innovation?
2: Is it form factor or the gel and substance within?
3: It's both the formulation. So the formulation, like for bar soap, we have very innovative soap bases, so mm-hmm. from which you build upon your soap. So some are better for, you know, we worked really hard to get ones that are really good for shampoo bars, because that's trending. So, and that was not an easy kind of formulation to nail. We have some that carry a high fragrance load. Because some of the high fragrance, you know, or high essential oils. We have others that are more foamy, you know, some that have no soap in them, i.e. oil, and they're mostly what's called Sindet, which is very gentle on your skin, which, funny enough, is the detergent. It's the unnatural thing that's gentle on your skin. And then in skincare,
2: of course it is.
3: And then in skincare, yeah, it's like textures and how do you incorporate this ingredient? And it's sometimes you have, different ingredients, but it's how you process them that gets you a different efficacious effect. So there's that. And the packaging innovation is really on sustainability, you know, and how can we, it's really around environmental sustainability and what'll run on the machines. It's great. Some people have really good packaging ideas, but we can't automate them.
1: Yeah.
3: So it's trying to figure out ways to automate those and figuring out ways to bring the cost down, because some of them are just so expensive that the brands are like, well, we need this price point. So that's, and then there's a third piece that most people don't talk about, but a lot of manufacturing is just innovation and processing, how we manufacture.
1: Yeah.
3: I'll tell you a cool story.
1: Please.
3: When I was in sales, Colgate actually came to us and said, every time we pick a bar soap off of the shelf and we really like the aesthetic, it's made by TwinCraft. Because we don't, and here's Colgate. They have all the money in the world.
2: So your name is on some stuff.
3: They just know. It's on our webpage.
2: Okay, they got the inside.
3: They got the inside scoop, or they talk to the brands. So, yeah, because our hands aren't tied by any rules and regs of a big organization. Mm. We've got folks that are like, hey, how about if we try this? What if we turn this way? And, I mean, some of the, I don't know if you've ever used any of the bars that have, like, chunky noodles in them. There might be a white bar with, like, green chunks of something
1: bar. Yeah.
3: We developed the Aveda bar.
1: Okay.
3: We developed the process, the manufacturing process on how to make that.
2: Great. So it's like a trade secret for you
3: exactly.
2: all in some way.
3: Okay. Exactly. So Colgate paid us a lot of money to help them with innovation.
2: Mm. That's cool when your customer pays you to innovate, right?
3: Yeah, they fly us to their main headquarters. They have more money than they know what to do with, and that little TwinCraft in Vermont is innovating.
2: Because ultimately, their end consumer, this is a price-sensitive segment of the market, right?
3: Yeah.
2: Okay.
3: Yeah.
1: I guess I'm curious, if you don't put your name on labels, how do brands contact you, but also how do you market yourselves to get more customers, or is that not a problem?
3: So we've been in business 53 years. So although we're not known to the consumer, we're really known in the industry.
1: Yeah.
3: And we also attend trade shows. We're also cold calling new brands. We've been in the industry long enough that, you know, somebody may work for

0: well-funded startup, and they have initial orders that are substantial, we'll look at them.
1: Okay.
0: But the smaller folks that just have an idea, it usually has to be flushed out before.
1: So I would say over 400 employees, a couple facilities. Like, how big do you want to be? And is it all in Vermont, or is bigger better? Like,
0: that's a great question. Of course, we spent a lot of time thinking about that. We actually looked at some place to buy outside of the state of Vermont, but then it gets back to those values.
2: Yeah,
0: they ran the organization way differently than we did, and that would mean a lot of traveling for our team. And it felt different. It didn't feel like something we wanted to do. So we kind of abandoned that and said, you know, if we're going to grow in Vermont. And right now, with our added capacity, we're good for the next 10 years or so, and then we'll see what happens.
1: Great.
0: Yeah, we've got a lot of capacity now.
2: Yeah, I was going to ask, like, do you think Vermont has the capacity for Twin Craft to grow in terms of, like, the space? Obviously, you have this new headquarters in Williston, but for the next 10 years, do you see Vermont being a good place to hold Twin Craft?
0: I love that question, Nicole. And it would make it a lot easier if we could turn the valve back on for our new Americans. We're about 70% production employees, 30% admin. And of those 70%, a really large percentage are new Americans. We need more bodies.
2: Yeah.
0: You know, we all hear about the aging demographic, the issues with housing, and they're all real and we feel them. So what's happening is a lot of employers like us, we're all competing for the same employees. We need more belly buttons in Vermont.
2: Yeah. Love that.
1: Love it.
2: I love that.
1: So this is a perfect segue into this question. This is people officer hat on. What makes you special? Why do people want to work at Twin Craft?
0: Yeah, I think one of the things that we really try to do, I wish somebody else from the company were here to talk about it, but because we really spend a lot of time and energy on how do we support our employees when we have such a diverse group. You know, our college educated admin, I have a better idea about that. I can, you know, and I think we do a really good job with that. You know, we have a babies to work program, but if you're working in production, that's hard. It's an accommodation, but if you're on the lines, you can't bring your baby to work. But
2: right.
0: If you are sitting at a desk, you can. So we, do a lot of things to support our new Americans. When we built this new building, we have a prayer and meditation room because we have a lot of folks that are Muslim. And we just met around how to support folks during Ramadan, during the fasting. We did before COVID teach English to our new Americans during the workday, and we're bringing that back now. And then we have this group of folks that are, you know, Vermonters, our mechanics, our batch workers, and, you know, even something around wellness, you know, the last thing that they want to do is go do more exercise, and they've been on their feet for 10 hours.
2: Yeah.
0: We do 4 10-hour workdays, which seems like, okay, that's great, but that is a huge benefit for folks that work in manufacturing, because then they have a 3-day weekend, or if they want to work overtime, they still have a 2-day weekend. And many folks drive from pretty far away in Vermont, they're only doing it 4 times. So, but one of the things we did is like, okay, so what are these, talking to folks, what do you like to do? Hunting and fishing. So we reimburse as part of our wellness program, hunting and fishing licenses.
2: That's awesome.
0: Like, we're
1: God, why isn't that our benefit?
2: That's come
0: but
2: on.
0: And we haven't
1: I
0: done.
1: I love it. It's so Vermont. I love
0: right?
1: it.
0: Right? Yeah. And we haven't done away with some of the small things like giving turkeys out at Thanksgiving, which we've done for 53 years.
2: Wow.
0: Doing a holiday party. We still do a company holiday party.
2: Yeah.
0: It's huge and people love it. And it's so we don't want to do away with those things.
2: Yeah.
0: And then, you know, we have a profit sharing program and you know, it's just, and because we're growing, right? Everyone wants to be part of a growing company. There's always opportunities for advancement. Right.

0: momentum.
1: Yeah, and if you come in and you're adding value, there's people are getting promoted because we need that.
2: That's awesome.
1: So that's, I think, what makes us special.
0: Okay, great.
2: Speaking of what makes you special, you're also the chair of Building Burlington's Future. Talk about that and what that is.
1: So I've lived in Burlington for 40 years. Went to UVM and never left. Same story as a lot of people. And, you know, just watching what was happening in Burlington, like many of the cities across the country, with homelessness that exceeded the city's capacity to handle. We've always had COTS and organizations that help. Seeing the addiction issues. I was chair of the Burlington Police Commission, and watching what happened to the police department and just watching our gross receipts in the city go down. So, you know, when you have to cut services and you have to looking to increase taxes, that doesn't work. And so feeling also like we can't do anything nationally right now. I mean, people are frustrated with what's going on. What can we do locally? And, started Building Burlington's Future to really help make a difference in Burlington. And we took the model from Let's Grow Kids and how childcare got passed. And that model really marries policy development with advocacy. And so far, we have not even been around a year, and we have about 5,500 Burlington residents that have signed on to say, keep me informed, I want to help, I want to take action, which is also empowering to people that live here because there's something they can do.
2: Yeah.
0: Yeah, it's really difficult to know like where to start, who to call, what's and it's just not a bitch session at somebody. It's how do we solve this versus I'm pissed because of XYZ or graffiti on our building or whatever it might be. So
1: like an example is, you know, who goes to city council? I mean, I've been to them and they're terrible. They go on
0: willingly,
1: and on.
0: Like nobody.
1: Yeah. Right. Except a certain one type of demographic goes, and it tends to be the voice that our poor city councilors always hear from. But when there was a resolution to clean up City Hall Park, and we were able to put a notice out, hey, this is coming, city councilors, and here's an email, you can make your own. City councilors got hundreds and hundreds of emails from Burlington residents before the meeting. And this resolution passed, and residents were like, this is great. I did something. And city councilors were like, I'm hearing from people. This is awesome. So
0: that's kind of neat.
2: Yeah. Wow. I mean, just a quick follow-up. How did you actually start that? Because I feel like that's, although it's not, you know, another business, it's still entrepreneurial. Like it was still a mission and a problem that you wanted to solve. So what was that like?
1: So what happened was I was sitting in a room with a group of folks that you would all know. Another ad hoc group pulled together to say, we need to do something about Burlington. And I had been part of those. And honestly, I was a little frustrated because we meet and meet and meet, but then nothing ever happens. And after that one meeting that I didn't want to go to, but I went to, I met with a fellow named Sam Donnelly. And I was sharing with Sam, like, I can't do any more of these meetings. And over that cup of coffee, we both said, hey, what if we took a page out of Let's Grow Kids playbook and started an organization here? We actually had some money behind it and some paid staff behind it. Maybe we could actually do something.
2: Yeah.
1: And the response was huge. Pete and I went out and fundraised for it, and people were so excited and generous, and it did not take us long to hire two professional, you know, paid staff and find a board, and it just took off.
0: Wow. So great. Yeah, it's created a real movement, right?
2: Yeah, totally.
0: Wow.
1: And it's happening all over the country.
2: Yeah.
1: That's the cool piece.
2: Right.
0: This model.
1: Well, it's funny. This model, now we're talking to folks in Seattle. We're talking to folks in Denver, Oakland, California. They're starting up organizations to try to help their city like this.
2: Cool.
1: But they're looking at our model, which is a really distinct model. And we have bi-monthly meetings with folks that are curious about what we're doing. I was actually Italy, and they wanted to know.
2: Yeah,
1: I'm sort of like a little bit like Forrest Gump. Like I ended up in this community organized meeting in this tiny little Italian village and listening. And I was like, oh my gosh, they're trying to do what we did. So I kind of spoke up And they said, well, can we have your email? We want to do that here.
0: That's so cool.
1: So there's what I guess what I'm seeing is citizens want to organize and want to have a voice. And so it's kind of cool to see.
0: Yeah. And they seem to want to do it in a way that is maybe more convenient for their lives. Like it might not be convenient to go spend 4 hours and maybe get a minute at a microphone.
2: Yeah.
0: Right. Or to be thoughtful and respectful, not heat of the moment. And I think we're all trying to figure that out, right?
1: Like, how do you check ideology at the door and just focus on practical outcomes with results? Like, let's just work together to figure this out.
0: Well, good on you and yours for starting that. Obviously, being in downtown, we probably host a lot. We're probably a big, quote, employer here with all the members that we have and host. And we haven't given up on downtown.
1: Good. Don't.
0: Okay.
1: We're
0: trying.
1: Turn around.
0: We've been tried for
2: it's
0: sure.
2: Great.
0: But yeah.
2: It is great.
1: Good.
0: Okay, let's shift gears a little bit. You and Peter are part of the Dudley Fund,
1: yeah,
0: right? And I don't know if we've ever really talked about the Dudley Fund before, Nicole, here, but tell us what it is and why do you enjoy being on the investment committee?
1: Okay, that's fun. So it was started by Jim Crook. It was a Jim Crook idea, and he says that Pete and I were the first people he talked to about it. He was sitting in our living room and he's like, you know, we've got all these great people in Vermont. And what if we pulled folks together and got them to invest in a fund, but it's not just the money, like also offered their skills and expertise and support for all of these, you know, the startups that we need and all of these founders. What do you think? And we were like, we took about 10 seconds and said, yeah, we're in. So were 50 other people.
0: Jim has that way with people.
1: Yeah.
0: Right?
2: So were 50 other people. Yeah.
0: People forget he was a great salesman for IDX for a lot of years. Right? Yeah, exactly.
1: Hasn't lost his touch. And why do I love being on the investment committee? First of all, the committee itself is awesome, really fun people. We've been together, I think, 4 years now. And we get to learn about, meet all of these amazing people in Vermont that there's a lot of innovation here. And there wasn't a lot of support. There was some, but I mean, you guys know, you do it here too. But just to become another support vehicle for funding folks that that are really putting their neck out and wanting to get something going. Yeah. So it's been great.
0: Well, it's been a great addition to Vermont. It's great to have another professionally run organization. Of course, John Antonucci's been a friend and an ally of ours for a lot of years, and you can never have too much.
1: No, and
0: help,
1: he's tremendous.
0: And money, and yeah.
1: And if we all want our sons and daughters to come back to Vermont, right? We need more industry. We need more business.
0: I got one that came back, so I'm good. I think the second one's lost to Seattle. I don't know. But I don't know. I've got to figure out if my wife and I got to move in the middle of the country or pick one coast. It's a little bit tricky. Okay. I don't know.
2: I know. Who knows? So you're also a more newer board member to Greensea.
1: Yes.
2: Richmond-based robotics company. What would you have to say for a new board member entering an existing company from your perspective?
1: What do you mean? What do I, like how do you...
0: How do they stick the landing?
2: Yeah.
0: What
2: like
0: advice
2: being a new
0: do you have?
2: Board member, yeah, to an existing company, what would you...
1: Spend time with the founder. Really get to know him or her. For Greensea, because it was a company that the Dudley Fund invested in, I was familiar with the company.
2: Got it.
1: And Pete and I personally invested in Greensea. So I was coming in with a lot of background to Greensea.
2: Yeah.
1: But even then, you know, I've spent time with some of the key employees there, mm-hmm. just getting to understand the culture, because that's kind of what I do. Yeah, I think getting to meet not just the founder, but the key folks in the company, what the drivers, who's driving the business.
2: Yeah. And what you said earlier, I think also plays to being like, or having a board seat is just like with going to these meetings in Burlington of, okay, we talked, but nothing actually happened. I feel like when you are sitting on a board, you probably want stuff to happen as well. So you want to get to know the founder, have that relational equity so that you're not just in these board meetings talking. And then you're like, okay, well, what are we doing?
1: Now what? And I'll add to that, Nicole. I always think, how do I add value?
2: Right.
1: I mean, that's my biggest piece.
2: Yeah.
1: I'm not, you know, that's great. But then how can I help and take action and add value?
2: Yeah. Would you, sorry.
0: Okay.
2: Yeah. I was going to say, how do you add value even from sitting on boards or being a chair? Like, how would you say you add value?
1: At this stage of my life, I think I add value through connections, helping get things done, in making introductions, coaching folks through difficult times.
2: Yeah. I'm sure you've seen a lot.
1: I have. And so I think those are the two main ones.
2: Yeah.
1: You know, my background is not in financing. That's not where, you know, if somebody wants me for that, I'm not the right person. But where I think I really add value is the connections and the coaching piece.
0: Great.
2: Yeah.
0: We asked you that specifically because we spend a lot of time helping teams build and attract board members that, you know, add something at that moment in time for the next number of years, and it can make a huge difference.
2: Totally.
0: Recruiting them and making sure that they stick the landing, right?
1: They have to be all in. Yeah. They have to be really excited right. about the company and, like, passionate about helping that company succeed.
2: Yeah.
1: But not running, not getting involved in the day to day, right?
2: Yeah.
1: That's the art of it. And I have seen that where folks it's like, no, you're not running the company.
2: Yeah.
1: You're coaching the founders.
2: Yeah.
1: So
2: cool.
0: It's amazing how quickly time goes by.
2: I know. So, it really is.
1: That was fun.
0: I know. Well, we got one more question.
2: Okay,
0: we have magic wand time, right?
1: Okay.
0: Everybody gets asked this.
1: Okay.
0: So what founder or leader, past or present, would you like to chat with and why?
1: Okay. Well, I it's not founder of a company, but I have two favorite leaders, and they've both passed. One is Nelson Mandela, and the other is Jane Goodall.
2: Mm.
1: And if you all have not seen the interview she did 3 months before she died that was not supposed to be aired until she died, so it wasn't, it was a fantastic interview.
0: Now we got our homework for the afternoon,
1: right? It's on Netflix. She did 3 months before knowing that she could say anything and it was going to not be after, it was going to be after she died that it
2: was. Wow.
1: So it was kind of cool.
2: That's great.
1: And I think it's just because they were so motivational, inspirational. They moved mountains and made a huge difference on the planet and improving people's lives, which is, I think, it's what we try to do at TwinCraft. It's why we're not selling it. We could have sold it and created a foundation and given the money away, but we'd rather have 450 good paying jobs and be a contributing member of the community.
2: Totally.
1: That is giving back to the community. And Pete and I spent a lot of time talking about that, and that was our decision to do.
2: I love that.
0: Well, thank you for that. We're all the better for it. So thanks for joining us today.
1: Yeah, it's been fun. Thank you.
0: This has been Start Here, a podcast sharing the stories of active, aspiring, and accidental entrepreneurs. 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

0: about to embark on a musical journey guided by Rich Resin and Dr. Jennifer Jester. 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
1: Thank you, Rodman. 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
2: Hello, Rich. 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

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From the 26th full-length, Shoot Your Arrow, and Easy Star Records. Keeping it alive and well as we close the Eastern North American portion of this expedition. You're locked into the right station for the best in global reggae music. 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
1: You're globe trekking on cruise number 112. Glad you could join us. More to come, including the classic cover near the end of the half with a song originally recorded by English prog rock band Pink Floyd.
2: And in the second half of the program, the spotlight takes a dive into a Swedish collective. Stick around, much more to come. Meanwhile, back to the music. We're bound for a two-part Caribbean experience, beginning with some roots from the 20th century. After that, some shoots from century number 21.
1: Lock in and feel the groove. It's Junior Mervin starting off the roots portion of the Caribbean Roots and Shoots double play. This landmark 1976 album by Jamaican falsetto singer Junior Mervin was produced by Lee Scratch Perry. It was recorded during an extreme wave of political violence during an election year in Jamaica. Here's the title track from Police and Thieves by way of Island Records.

0: 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From the U.S. Virgin Islands, it's Rima and Against It All. The 26th single from Rimshot Music for your listening pleasure on Reggae Cruise Radio, the second part of the Roots and Shoots excursion. As we close out the Caribbean leg of the global journey with Rich Rezin and Dr. Jennifer Jester.
1: Before that, a cornerstone of Roots Reggae started off the Caribbean Roots and Shoots double play. Junior Mervin with the 1976 Island Records release and title track, Police and Thieves.
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0: we're in the Latin American portion of the cruise with Nija Brera from Peru with Consciente, or Conscious, the 2026 single on his self-titled record label.
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1: And this is the voice of reason, Rich Rhythm, along with crew's first officer, Dr. Jennifer A. Jester, navigating this global expedition. 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
1: The original recording on this episode's classic cover is from one of the most successful and critically acclaimed albums in rock history, the 1973 LP Dark Side of the Moon by Pink Floyd. The improvised vocal work on the original remains one of the most haunting, emotional performances in rock music. And did you know that Claire Torrey, who did the vocals on the original, was finally compensated and credited as co-writer for that amazing performance in 2005, almost 30 years later?
2: Wow, 30 years later? How much did she get?
1: Well, terms of the settlement were not disclosed.
2: The featured classic cover on this edition of the Reggae Cruise is by a collective from the U.S., with Easy Star All-Stars featuring Kirsty Rock on vocals. First released in 2003, and I love the wordplay of this album, from Dub Side of the Moon, it's Great Gig in the Sky.

0: 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You're locked into Kirsty Rock and Easy Star All-Stars with Great Gig in the Sky. The featured artist and song on this edition of the Reggae Cruise Classic Cover.
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1: 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Anchors away. Full speed ahead. Back to the music.
0: We're on the move once again, and the travel plan takes us to Cameroon on the African phase of the trip. As the world wobbles a little to the left and a little to the right, Manu Dibango maintains a steady groove with his sax and vibraphone. From the disc Esperance label off the 06 full length, A La Jamaica, let's give an ear to Night Jet and listen to this instrumental fusion of capability.

bana botanga ndi wa sadi lambo lambo benondolo wanga wa samolunge longole sina ba ponda yo apuma kusamo ponda yo pe ponda esibe ponda nyana nyinde ponda.

0: You're listening to Night Jet, one of my recommendations on the African portion of the cruise from the 2006 LP, A La Jamaica, by the legendary Cameroonian Manu Dibango off the Disc Esperance record label.
1: No matter the longitude or the latitude, a voice in a foreign language is not so hard to translate because you're tuning into the essence of the human spirit as we travel around the world on the Reggae Cruise.
0: Meanwhile, the sand in the hourglass is half full or half empty, depending on how you look at it. But we'll keep things moving along, bypassing the dead ends with more great music up ahead.
1: And we start the second half of the Reggae Cruise with a South European segment of the journey in the land of pizza, pasta, and vino. It's Italian reggae artist Alberosi from the 25 full-length Nine Mile, and a song to connect with his Spanish-speaking fan base, Ganas de Verte, or I Long to See You, released on BP Records.

0: listening to Amabadama from Iceland and Orra, or Talking Nonsense, on the North European leg of the reggae cruise. Higher the Milk New is the name of the LP from 2014, courtesy of Record Records.
1: Before that, Alberosi from Italy, and now residing in Jamaica, led off the European double play with Ganas de Verte, or I Long to See You. It was released on the VP Records label from the album 9 Mile in 2025. Stick around, we got more music lined up in the carousel that travels just as well without the baggage.

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1: 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All hands on deck, anchors away, full speed ahead. Back into the music with the portion that covers the largest area of the cruise, the Asia-Oceania region.
2: Well, we are in the land of the Kiwi. It's New Zealanders, the Black Seeds, and Compassion. 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

0: 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From 2025, released on their self-titled record label, and the single, Compassion.
1: Kick back and relax. We got more on tap on the Reggae Cruise. Rich Resin and Dr. Jennifer Jester navigating the travel route for you. And if you've just tuned in, keep it right here. We're dropping anchor. Spotlight's coming up next. Time for

in the spotlight on this edition of The Cruise is a creative partnership from the land of Volvo and ABBA, Sweden. Their joint work frequently shares the stage at prominent festivals there. Queued up on the Reggae Cruise Spotlight is a single from 2026. From her self-titled record label, it's Amanda Warren, West 11, along with Visuket and Leve Up to 12, a title adaption of the Bob Marley jam, Lively Up Yourself.

0: Swedish collective of Amanda Warren, West 11, and Bisocket, featured group on the spotlight segment of this episode. Leva up to 12 or Lively Up Yourself, the single from 2026. Compliments of Amanda Warren Records. And I believe the inspiration for this title was from the Bob Marley song, Lively Up Yourself. You're riding the wind on the Reggae Cruise, bringing you fascinating rhythms from over 100 nations around the world. All hands on deck, anchors away, full speed ahead.
1: Next up, we're back on course, returning stateside to the West Coast as we begin to wind down our journey. 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

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All night on the highway with miles left to go. Towns you never heard of, people you don't know. 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